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2: It's All Things Considered from NPR News. I'm Scott Detrow.
3: And I'm Mary Louise Kelly. One of my favorite things to do when I am packing for a vacation is to read fiction set in the place where I'm going. I start hearing the voices in my head, the accent, the dialect. I start tracking where the characters go, and then I pull up a city map and start learning the geography of my destination. And then it is so fun when I finally arrive in real life and I get to wander around and think, oh, that's the square where they had the chase scene. Or, oh, that's the cafe where she finally confronted him. Well, in a few weeks, I am headed with high school friends to Dublin. And so I have been tearing through Tana French novels. Tana French is queen of Irish crime fiction, including the Dublin Murder Squad series. She's on the line from Dublin. Hi there.
4: Hello, Mary Louise. Thank you so much for having me.
3: So I thought I'd gobbled up your entire Dublin Murder Squad series. And then I checked and realized that I never picked up the second. The second is titled The Likeness. It came out in 2008. I'm delighted to report I have rectified the submission. It totally holds up. I tore through it last week.
4: I'm delighted. Thank you so much.
3: And I mention it because of the way that you play with the setting. Just a little bit of backdrop. Several of the characters in The Likeness are students, PhD students at Trinity College, which, as you know well, is Ireland's oldest university, the alma mater of Oscar Wilde and Samuel Beckett and this whole long list. It prompts me to ask, how much detail is the right amount of detail to bring a place to life for your readers?
4: Ooh, that's hard, because when I love a place, as you know, my readers have probably noticed, I can talk about it for a really long time. I love places, especially places with atmosphere, places with history, and they do have that feeling for me that they have somewhere, if you could just catch it, all that recorded memory of all the people who have walked through and had experiences there and built their lives in these places.
3: A lot of the action in The Likeness takes place at Whitethorn House, this gorgeous, stately manor house in the suburbs of Dublin, which has been in the hands of the same family for generations. You tie that to Ireland's history. You wrote, "This country's passion for property is built into the blood. Centuries are being turned out on the roadside at a landlord's whim. Helpless, teach your bones that everything in life hangs on owning your home." That's a theme that runs through quite a few of these books. Say more.
4: Oh, yeah. I think, well, part of that is just personal background, because I grew up with my family moving continent every few years because of my dad's job. So I craved a home that was my own and nobody could take it away. And that resonated really well when I landed in Ireland, because there is the history of centuries of British colonization, where one of the ways that they imposed their will so strongly on Ireland was by taking property away, taking homes away from the native Irish. And once you're a renter, you're temporary. Once you're a tenant, you can be turned off the land. And so that idea of owning your own land, owning your own home, is so huge. It looms so huge in the Irish psyche. You never feel safe unless your home is yours.
3: Huh. What other things do you think about when you're trying to root your fiction in a particular place, which I want to note, people may be detecting from your accent, which is a little transatlantic, that you were born in the US, right? When did you move to Ireland?
4: Oh, man, I'm a mix, right? My dad is American with a lot of Irish thrown in there and Scottish. My mom is half Russian, half Italian, but was born and grew up in Ethiopia. And we moved continent again regularly when I was a kid. So we left the US when I was 2 and then came back. And then I lived there till I was 7. And I wound up in Ireland at 17. And so I've been there since.
3: This is fascinating, because the way you write dialogue, like trying to capture the slang and the particular cadence of speech of a place that you weren't born and raised in. How do you do it?
4: Well, I think in some ways that helps, because if you are kind of used to moving country a lot, you have to be very aware of every little nuance of cultural interaction, because otherwise you're going to mess up and you're going to like not be able to make connections in this new place. So being constantly a little bit of an outsider makes you pick up on the nuances of dialect and of interaction and of, you know, how long do you pause before you talk to somebody? How fast do you talk? How close do you stand? How sharp-edged is the humor? You have to be really, really tuned into that stuff, because otherwise you're going to run yourself into trouble.
3: One thing that has not changed across the many years you've not been writing novels is that many of your most memorable scenes take place in a pub.
4: Okay, see, I have been assimilated.
3: Is that because people have a few drinks and their tongues are loosened? Secrets slip out, which is useful if you're writing a whodunit mystery?
4: Not so much. It's more that it's so much the heart of Irish socializing, partly because we don't tend to have really big houses, right? And so inviting over dozens of friends to hang out, it isn't really a thing. The pub is the heart of a lot of communities. And so that's where dynamics within friend groups and within the larger community become clear. Not always explicitly, but where you start to be able to observe, hang on, this person never sits in the same table as this person. And this person gets louder whenever this one tries to talk. And this one is, you know, eyeing this one across the pub. It's where dynamics really spring to life. And so it's a really fun place to set scenes because you can show so much.
3: Any recommendations from you for those of us looking for great summer Irish fiction?
4: Ooh, okay. So if you're going to Dublin, you need The Commitments by Roddy Doyle.
3: Yes.
4: Because the rhythms of Dublin speech, nobody catches them quite like Roddy Doyle. So you need The Commitments just to get your ear ringing in Dublin rhythms. If you're going around Ireland a bit, I would always recommend Donal Ryan, The mm-hmm. Spinning Heart, mm-hmm. which is a beautiful, beautiful book. It's set during the crash, the fall of the Celtic Tiger, and it's down the country, and it's a bunch of different voices of people living in a small community that's been kind of smashed. And Liz Nugent as well, Unraveling Oliver. I like books with a lot of different voices, and this is, it's a mystery, uh-huh. but not in the classic sense, in that you kind of find out right at the beginning what happened. But then as you go through all these different angles, you start to realize that the story is not ever as simple or as straightforward as it initially looks on the surface. And again, it's set in Dublin, so you get a lot of Dublin voices, Dublin places, Dublin atmosphere. So that's another good one.
3: Tana French, speaking with us from Dublin about the joys of writing and reading fiction set in Ireland. Her latest is The Keeper. Tana French, thank you and happy summer.
4: Thank you so much, and I really hope you enjoy Dublin.
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10: See?
7: Yep.
11: Okay, so I have to tell you a story.
12: All right.
11: And I think I'm...
12: I'm Latif Nasser. This is Radiolab. And I'm sitting with reporter Alex Neeson.
11: So my birthday is in August. And a couple summers ago here in New York, we were in the middle of this very hot, very sticky heat wave.
12: Okay.
11: And I had like a nice day. Didn't do too much. I think I went to my community garden. I remember spending some time there. There's a park near where I live that I like to go to. And so I'd been outside all day. And I came home and needed to take a shower.
12: Okay.
11: And I was getting out of the shower in this like cloud of steam, drying off, putting like moisturizer on my face, and I went to leave the bathroom barefoot to go into my bedroom, which is right next door, to get dressed.
12: Okay.
11: And I lifted my foot to take a step into the hallway, but right before it touched the floor, I felt these thready little legs on the bottom of my foot. And I looked down, and there on its back was a gigantic roach.
12: Oh. Wait, what? I thought you were gonna say like a serial killer. You mean like a roach, like a cockroach?
11: An American cockroach, yeah. And this was like a big one.
12: And it was on its back, like it was dying?
11: Yeah, but with roaches, you just never know. Like, it could look dead, but be just alive enough that it's going to flip back over and run up my leg.
12: Hmm.
11: And with my foot hovering over this bug, I'm flooded with revulsion, but also terror. Like, this bug has got to go now. And so I got back in the shower, scrubbed my foot, wrapped myself in a towel, ran to go find my cat, put her next to the roach, take a few steps back, and I wait. And she's looking at the roach and looking at me, and I'm like, do something. But she just walks away. So then I'm like, pull yourself together, like, buck up. I have to square up against the roach.
12: The dying or dead roach.
11: Right.
12: Okay.
11: So I put on yellow rubber gloves, and then I get a wad of paper towels, saturated in water, grab toilet bowl cleaner, you know, like the blue gel.
12: Okay.
11: Squirt a bunch of it into the paper towel, and from like 3 feet away, toss it so that it lands gel down on top of the roach. And then I take a shoe and holding it like as far away from my body as I can get it, I'm just like, wop, wop, wop, wop, wop, wop, wop, wop, wop, wop, wop, wop, wop, wop, wop, wop, wop, wop, wop, wop,
12: okay, yeah.
11: What?
12: Mm-hmm. Yeah.
11: And then I get a trash bag, scoop it up and stick it in there, and then tie it up super tight.
12: Wow.
11: Then it goes into the trash chute. And standing there in rubber gloves next to the trash chute on my birthday, I'm just like, what is wrong with me? Like, this is not the first time that this has happened. Every single time I see a roach, I completely unravel. Like, I just go nuts. And I don't even hate bugs in general. It's just something about this bug. I don't know. Like, I just snap. And for some reason, when it happened this time, I was like, I'm a whole adult person. I'm a science reporter. This has to stop.
12: Huh. Okay. So is what we're doing here, like, it's like how Alex learned to stop worrying and love the roach?
11: Not really. I'm not really trying to get cozy with roaches. I just want to figure out how to get to a place where I'm not terrified of them. And obviously, I know this is something that a lot of people are afraid of. And I wanted to figure out, you know, is there something I can do so that the next time I see one, I don't completely lose my mind? So
4: hello.
11: I figured I'd go hang out with people who face basically the worst version of this every single day.
12: Okay.
11: Which is how I ended up at the after party.
10: One of the finest expos in New York, probably in the nation.
11: For the New York City Pest Expo.
10: And we get top-notch pest control companies and exterminators from all over.
12: There was like a roach ball?
11: Yeah, it's like the social part.
12: That's
11: like
12: fun.
11: There's food, there's drinks, there was a DJ, like there's music. And also,
10: oh yeah, I've seen roaches drop off the ceiling.
11: A ton of people who have been in straight up nightmare scenarios.
10: I've knocked on doors and seen them running up and down the doors.
13: Roaches were in everything from the record player to the TV to the bedhead.
14: This place was literally, I'm telling, Stephen King levels of roaches.
11: And yet, no fear.
13: We had to take care of the situation.
11: How many insects do you have at home?
15: Oh, I have about 4,000 or 5,000 bed bugs. Yeah.
11: This is Lou Sorkin, an entomologist and pest control consultant.
15: Probably 3 cockroach species, millipede, centipede, spiders, whip scorpion.
11: And right next to him, he had this huge plastic tub of cockroaches.
15: This is a Madagascar hissing cockroach.
12: Oh, yes. Madagascar ones are huge, right?
11: Yeah, like some of the biggest roaches in the world. And at one point, Lou just picked one up with his bare hands.
15: They won't bother you. They're just, you know, sitting. They're tasting. You can see the palps come from the mouth down and touch my skin.
16: I think I might have nightmares tonight. We'll see.
11: And I was like, how are these people like that?
17: Hi.
16: Nice to see you.
11: And could I get like that?
17: Well, let's go. Let's take a stroll.
11: So I found some exterminators who agreed to let me follow them around. One named Lakeisha Fulcher.
17: Here we have 11 buildings, all 16 stories.
11: She works at a public housing complex on the Lower East Side.
17: If I go in your house, you have 300 roaches. I'm happy. Give me 5 days. Let's go.
11: And also a guy named Cedric Simmons. He has his own company.
18: So right now we're headed to North Bronx to a residential unit that has been having some issues with German roaches.
11: And they just started showing me the ropes.
18: Flashlight is the most essential piece of the toolkit.
11: We went into basements and trash rooms.
17: If I turn the light on, of course, the scattering. They're going to places like this.
11: They showed me how to find signs that roaches were living there, even when they're hiding.
18: So you'll be looking for marks like this. What look like pen tapping?
17: It'll look like pepper, like stuck pepper on a wall.
18: It's roach droppings.
11: And, of course, how to kill them.
18: There's one right back there, look.
16: Oh, yeah.
18: See it?
11: Cedric takes me inside this house, and the first thing he does is take a look around the closet with his flashlight, and you can see the roaches perched up on the wall.
18: Oh, there's two more up there.
11: And then he goes to the kitchen sink and he pulls out this jug and it's this chemical, you know, it's basically industrial strength raid.
18: Yeah, it is pretty strong. It has a pretty good knockdown too. Knockdown meaning how quick it reduces the population.
11: The kind of stuff you need a license to buy. Like, you can't get this at Home Depot.
16: So what does this actually do to them?
18: So it attacks their nervous system, and it disrupts it, and it makes them basically just incapable, and then it succumbs them.
16: Is it painful for them?
18: I don't know.
11: At some point, he pointed out a pregnant roach.
18: That one back there has its egg sac about to come out.
16: The one on the wall?
18: Yeah, in the corner.
16: Is that that little, like bulb thing at the very
18: end? Yeah,
16: okay.
18: That's an egg sac.
16: Oh, man.
11: And then he started spraying them. And after about 10 minutes, they made their last twitches.
18: That guy's definitely dead.
12: How did you feel about that? Like, did you feel bad?
11: Sort of.
18: Wow. The sack is coming out.
16: Damn.
11: I was like, that sucks. For a second.
18: Yeah.
11: And then it's like, I didn't think about it for the rest of the day.
18: Oh, well.
16: Sorry.
11: Honestly, what I really felt were these little glimmers of confidence.
12: Like you weren't afraid.
11: Well, it's not that I wasn't afraid, but it was like my fear had shrunk just enough that I was starting to feel kind of bold, like maybe I could kill these things too.
18: So here we have roach activity and rodent activity. Yep.
16: And then also that's the
18: grind and the bait. Yeah.
11: Okay, we saw one. I didn't freak out. Like Cedric took me to Grand Central Station.
19: 656 train up Broadway.
11: And
20: let's go for it.
11: I was seeing fat roaches and acting like it was no big deal.
20: Ooh, big one. Okay.
11: I didn't like it.
20: It's so tall.
11: But it was nothing like before.
19: Yeah. So I can step on them or I can spray them.
20: I don't know. Stepping seems kind of old school. Maybe we do that.
12: Oh! Wow.
18: That was fun.
20: Yeah.
11: But then, one night, I was just sitting around my apartment. A friend was over. We were watching TV.
12: Okay.
11: And I went to the kitchen for a glass of water. And I saw something slightly move in the sink. So I looked inside, and I saw antenna. And I was like, nope. Walked straight out of the kitchen, got my friend, told him he needs to come deal with it, and then I stood behind him and squealed while I watched him kill it.
12: Wait, what happened to all your training?
11: I don't know. I just couldn't do it.
12: What?
11: I mean, first of all, Lakeisha and Cedric, nowhere to be found.
12: Right.
11: And second of all, I was seeing this roach in my house, in my sink, where I had just washed blueberries that morning. And I think it triggered some kind of survival instinct. And I just don't think any amount of pest control knowledge was going to override that.
12: Yeah.
11: Basically, I was just like, okay, well, that didn't work. Back to square one. You know, I got to start over. And one day I was just Googling around and I stumbled across this guy.
21: Hey, guys. I'm Chef Joseph Yoon, edible insect ambassador at Brooklyn Bugs. And we're going to show you how to eat all these bugs.
12: Yeah. I've seen this YouTube video of him doing like different dishes with bugs.
11: Yeah, like gourmet dishes.
12: Yeah.
21: Bug appetit. The beautiful notes of cricket, umami, and nuttiness. This is perfect.
12: Oh, wait, but you're not gonna.
11: Well, I just thought if anyone could help me get over that revulsion I feel towards these bugs.
21: The scorpion literally adds so much flavor.
11: Maybe it's this guy. Like, if I could just eat a roach, maybe it wouldn't be nasty anymore. It would just be a little snack.
12: Okay. All right.
11: And so I sent him an email and I was like, do you ever cook with roaches? And he wrote back to me and was like, absolutely not. I'm already having to do a lot of work to convince people that they should eat other bugs. Roaches have such a bad reputation. Like, roaches don't help my cause, basically.
12: I love that it's a bridge too far for him.
11: So I went back and forth with him being like, you're the only person I can possibly think of who could make me like eating a roach.
12: Yeah.
11: And then finally,
12: you bullied him into doing it.
11: He, like, I fear I might have. I fear I might have.
19: Smells good.
20: It does smell good.
19: Okay. Well, let's see.
12: Okay, so what happened? Let's do it. What's going on?
11: Right. So me and 8 of our colleagues, Joseph had like very, very generously invited us to his home in Queens.
22: All right. We're all going to try something really kind of unusual and weird.
11: So obviously all of us are really nervous, including Joseph, because he's never actually eaten an American cockroach before. So we started with his usual dishes, crickets, ants, mealworms.
22: This is the brood 19 cicadas, and it has a cricket tempura batter on it.
12: Okay, so this is just the warm-up.
11: Yeah.
20: All right.
16: Delicious.
20: I love it.
19: It's good.
11: And the whole time, I'm looking over at the bowl of cockroaches on the counter out of the side of my eye. And by the way, they weren't like random roaches. These were food safe from a lab.
12: Okay, good to know.
11: And honestly, Latif, I was kind of in denial that any of this was about to happen.
22: They're quite frightening, really, I think. Maybe I'll pull the legs off of them.
0: Please. First up, dubia roaches.
22: There might be innards that squirt in your mouth.
0: Right. Fried.
2: I can't really taste anything, which is ideal. Something.
22: It's mental.
2: Something poked the inside of my mouth.
12: It's a leg? You think it's a leg?
0: I love it. I don't know what it was, but I hated it.
3: Inside of the bag.
23: You're doing really good.
0: Next, Madagascar hissing cockroaches.
22: They're intimidating.
0: And he had blanched these and done nothing else.
22: You can dress a cockroach, but it's still a cockroach.
0: He put them on a cutting board and sliced them so we could slurp the insides out like an oyster.
2: It looks like cottage cheese.
0: But this one was not that bad.
22: It has like a really umami smell.
2: Better. Much better.
0: It was like eggs.
12: Huh.
0: And then finally, my arch nemesis, the American cockroach.
12: Oh.
0: So he grabs some kind of cooking oil, throws it in a pan, and adds all these aromatics like garlic, red pepper, and then he throws in the roaches.
22: You know what? It has kind of a chemi smell to it that the other two didn't have. It's kind of weird. Yeah.
0: But as he started to cook, everyone's faces, including Joseph's, just started to fall because no matter how long he was like sauteing these freaking roaches with all these aromatics, it just smelled off.
2: Abort. Let's just have the chocolate crickets.
0: But Joseph still grabbed a spoon.
22: I think someone has to do it.
0: Took a bite.
2: What does it taste like?
0: And the look on his face made me feel really guilty.
22: I mean, I almost spit out what I ate.
0: Terrestrial's producer, Alan Gafinski, also tried it.
15: I'm nervous. I mean, it doesn't, oh yeah, there it is. Yeah. Well, initially it just kind of, I just was tasting sort of the garlic, like an onion. But that smell that you guys have been smelling is—it's also a taste.
22: It tastes like something that you shouldn't eat.
15: Yeah,
22: yeah.
12: What is the roachy smell like?
0: Kind of like medicinal, but in like a foul, sour kind of way.
12: So you did not eat it?
0: No. Like according to a Bugs as Food expert, the American cockroach is literally inedible.
22: It's a warning sign to me. It's like kind of like, don't eat me. I dare you to eat me. I'll kill you.
12: Man, this is really not going well.
0: Yeah, no, the whole thing completely backfired.
12: Yeah.
0: So we're going to take a quick break.
12: Yeah. Cleanse our palates.
0: Yeah. But after the break, things are going to get even messier. We'll be right back.
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26: For Arizona Public Radio and Flagstaff, I'm meteorologist Lee Bourne. Good Friday evening. The forecast we've all been waiting for, the monsoon, is on the way. The pattern unfolds this weekend, Saturday. It'll be a hot afternoon once again tomorrow. Showers and thunderstorms along the eastern Mogollon Rim and White Mountains. Moisture increases further region-wide Sunday moving forward through next week. Daily scattered showers and thunderstorms region-wide. Think rain.
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12: I'm Latif Nasser. This is Radiolab, back with reporter Alex Neeson, who has just faced her deep-seated fear of the roach in a number of unspeakable ways.
0: Yes.
12: But it backfired, and she only managed to surface her maybe even more deep-seated disgust for them.
0: Yeah, I didn't want them in my life, yeah. In my city, in my state,
12: sure.
0: Anywhere.
12: Sure.
0: On planet Earth.
12: Yeah.
0: I just hate them.
4: This position is okay. And this boom likes to slide.
0: Sort of amidst all of this, I came across this book called Pests, How Humans Create Animal Villains.
12: Ooh.
0: By science writer.
4: Can I cuss on this program?
0: Yes. Bethany okay. Brookshire.
4: So this squirrel is known as Kevin.
0: And this book, it was just Kevin. On the front table at my neighborhood bookstore, but it turned out to be exactly what I needed, because while the animal Bethany hates is a squirrel,
4: and he lives in the maple tree in front of my house.
0: Particularly the ones that she named Kevin, who were eating all of her tomatoes.
4: Doesn't even eat it. Just one bite and then leaves it.
0: So this is like personal.
4: Yes, I really did contemplate a BB gun.
0: Wow.
4: But Kevin is one of the creatures that led me to this deep question.
0: The question the book was asking.
4: What is it that makes us hate animals?
0: Yeah. I could sort of feel it elevating me out of my murder, murder, murder, kill, kill, kill lizard brain to this idea that I could really get behind.
4: Every time an animal has succeeded really well at living near us, we hate them.
0: Mm-hmm.
4: If we can't take it in, tame it, and put it in a little doggy sweater, we do not want it.
0: That word pest takes an animal that is like a living, breathing creature that lives here on this planet with us and turns it into an object.
4: We're saying that that animal has no value. We are saying that anything we need to do to get rid of that animal is worthwhile.
0: Which is exactly how I feel about roaches. And she sort of proposes that we should do away with the category of pest altogether.
12: Mm-hmm.
0: Wait, that's fascinating. And, you know, the wheels in my head just like start spinning. And I just kept thinking like, huh, this is how I want to be in the world. What I want my politic to be. Like, I'm going to make a t-shirt that says abolish pests and let people ask me about it. Like, I'm down. Yep. And I really want to not hate the roach.
4: Yes.
0: But how?
4: Well, so a lot of the way we respond to animals and the anger we feel and the frustration arises out of our own ignorance.
12: Sounds like you need to, you know, walk a mile in their little weird, disgusting feet.
0: Ugh, I know. I think it's time to learn about these revolting, repulsive, nauseating, offensive, terrible animals.
5: Okay, so let's chat a little bit about the disgust response.
0: So I called up entomologist Sammy Ramsey, professor at the University of Colorado Boulder.
5: Okay, I needed you to see what is happening on this tree. Look at this.
0: Because this guy...
5: Somebody look at this.
0: Really...
5: How cute is this bug?
0: Loves bugs.
5: This bug, how cute is this bug?
0: He even has a YouTube channel where he sometimes... sings to bugs.
12: Okay, he likes bugs.
5: I love it.
0: And so I thought, if anyone can help me abolish the pest in my heart, it would be Sammy.
5: All right, Alex, listeners, y'all ready for Dr. Sammy story time?
0: Yes.
5: It's Dr. Sammy story time. All right, y'all. We're going to get some theme music for that at some point, but anyway.
0: And maybe it's just because Sammy is really charming, but talking to him, I couldn't help but feel my hatred of the roach.
5: They are the coolest.
0: Begin to soften.
5: Cockroaches are survivors.
0: I learned that they're at least as old as the dinosaurs as a species.
12: Huh.
5: They can go for ridiculous amounts of time without food. You can cut off a cockroach's head and it can survive for more than a week.
0: They can run like 3 miles an hour.
5: Mm-hmm.
0: They're basically the cheetah of the insect world.
12: Cool.
5: They are very resistant to nuclear radiation. They can eat paper, just paper.
0: It's some of these survival techniques, like their tendency to run away from light and their ability to flatten their bodies and squeeze into
5: even the tiniest crack or crevice,
0: that make people distrust them.
5: Like, we step on a cockroach.
0: And then ever ever so slowly lift our foot.
5: And it runs away. Yeah. And we're just like,
0: how?
5: What sort of sorcery did you just do?
0: So I was listening to all this stuff Sammy was telling me.
5: Do they have nine lives?
0: It was almost like I could feel the roach begin to transform into something more than just a pest. So they've sort of evolved to protect themselves in this way from us, the predator, and like other predators, I guess.
5: Like, these organisms are absolutely incredible, and had they not...
0: But then he told me that as much as I didn't want cockroaches around...
5: Cockroaches, they don't want to be here.
0: They didn't want to be around either.
12: Huh. What does that mean?
0: Well, apparently the name...
5: Paraplanita americana, the American cockroach.
0: Is a misnomer.
5: They used to live their best lives... just running around on a totally different continent.
0: Okay.
5: But in order to really tell its story, I need to take you back hundreds of years when colonists showed up on the west coast of Africa. They corralled a bunch of human beings onto these ships. They stacked them like furniture and gave them no opportunities to behave like humans, to go to the restroom. The cleanliness standards on those ships were pretty low. And there were also some hitchhikers on those ships. See, the American cockroach is actually from Africa. And they climbed aboard those ships that had a bunch of unprotected food in various places, and they found the slats of wood between the ships to be great spaces for them to wedge their bodies. And when they got to the U.S., they set up a whole new population.
0: So they got here on slave ships.
5: They didn't really have too much of a choice in the matter.
0: He tells me this in this conversation, and it felt like, damn. Okay. Why would you, let's start this whole conversation over and just, like, can we just not? It was just sort of like, I can't even just hate a bug without the shadow of slavery. I just wanted to hate this bug and see if I can not hate it. And then it's like, now this.
12: Hmm. I mean, can you, like, what was inside of that moment for you?
0: Well, I talked to a bunch of people about this.
7: Are you asking me if I feel kinship to these roaches?
0: Nope, absolutely not. I'm like, and one of them was author and my friend, Angela Flournoy.
7: Obviously, the metaphors abound.
0: Because there's like this thing that I think everyone's going to do, which is be like, oh, great, shared history. You guys survived something together. And so, you know, you should feel some special connection to this insect.
12: Right.
0: That just sort of walks itself into the room.
12: It does.
0: And I'm like, absolutely not. That story just plays straight, like directly into like all the old... just the oldest and most boring racist story that's been told about Black people in this country. I mean, roach is an old anti-Black slur, and because of racism, Black people were forced into poor housing conditions, and so sometimes had to live in closer proximity to the roach. And of course, I knew all that, but to see that that line of history actually started with a roach on a slave ship is just like...
8: wow, that is...
16: Yeah, it just feels like, it's just like, damn, like...
8: Yeah,
0: I told Cedric Simmons, the exterminator.
8: You know, a lot of people won't treat it with caring hands.
0: And he spoke to this fear of mine.
8: I think they'll weaponize it, you know.
0: Like, should I suppress this? Like, everything winds up in the wrong hands. And it's like...
7: oh, those people, they probably already know. You know, I just like assume... ChatGPT is probably telling people this information, you know? We live in a dystopia.
0: But still, does putting this in my story... like, could it deepen this racist idea? Like, does it give legitimacy to the idea that some people have that Black people and roaches go together?
7: I think that it's legitimate. The feelings of, I've tried since I knew I was going to come and talk to you about cockroaches, I really don't like them. And I've been thinking about some of the origins of my dislike. And when I was growing up, my mom was really like, we would go over a certain relative's house or whatever, and she would like make us shake everything out on our porch before we came inside the house. Mm-hmm. And she was very over the top, like vigilant about roaches and assumptions about like cleanliness. And some of that had to do with this idea of like shame and like socioeconomic shame. And it's this says something about us. Like, we might not have all the money, et cetera, but we're fastidious. And one evidence of that is, like, we don't have roaches.
0: Yeah. The honest thing is that, like, when I tell a stranger a story on the record about a roach in my home, like, there is something, however small, in my chest that's a little bit like, damn, now they know.
7: Well, you have to free yourself. You have to free that yourself from that shame. From, you know?
0: Yeah.
7: You have to free yourself of the burden of, like, that roach ain't got nothing to do with you.
0: Yeah.
4: I think of roaches in the same way that I think of rats.
0: Again, Bethany Brookshire.
4: These are animals that are succeeding because our social contract has failed.
0: Mm.
4: Right? The roach arrived in America and succeeded because of a massive failure of a social contract that we called enslavement. Mm-hmm. Right? And they continue to succeed where social contracts fail, where racism thrives, you know, where people end up underserved and kind of forced into histories that leave them in a state of poverty and lack of opportunity, right? And so you could see them not so much as a parallel story, so much as a symbol of the failed social contract that kind of got us here.
0: My goal here is to regard the roach as a roach. And in so many ways, the roach is not just a roach. The roach is a stand-in for like class and race and like all of these things that are like way more consequential than just like a bug being a bug, you know?
12: Yeah.
0: And all of this got me thinking about another roach fact.
8: I can talk about bugs forever, so.
0: That Sammy told me about, which is that roaches are only dirty because they live in our sewer systems, which are filthy. And just like in New York, the way we dispose of trash, what do with it? We stick it out on the street all night. And then the roaches crawl all over it and pick up germs and stuff.
8: And these roaches, as gross as they can be sometimes, are constant cleaners.
0: They're actually naturally very clean animals, cleaning their antennae almost the way that cats clean their whiskers.
8: Making sure that they're getting rid of all the bits of foreign matter that could accumulate bacteria or fungi.
0: They spend a lot of time trying to clean themselves of filth that they picked up from us. And it made me wonder, if you take away all the different layers of human filth that we've placed on the roach, what's left? What is that animal?
12: Huh. Yeah, and where... I'm curious, I want to hear more about like how they live on the continent that they are native to.
0: Yeah, so like they live basically anywhere that there's vegetation. So jungle, forests, and they eat primarily organic matter. Leaves, decomposing trees, logs. They're decomposers, so they also eat like the bodies of dead animals and plants.
12: It's so funny to think of them like not in a house or a city or something, like that they're actually like forest creatures, you know?
0: Yeah, yeah. And actually, I thought I would end this story by taking you there. To the place they came from. We're deep in a tropical rainforest in the Congo Basin. Huge trees, kapoks and mahoganies, tower hundreds of feet overhead. Their canopies filled with monkeys and parrots and eagles. The air is thick and humid. And on the ground, scurrying along the edge of a rotten log, is a female American cockroach. And this one is about to become a mother. At the base of her abdomen is a reddish capsule, called a nutheca. It's shaped like a tiny kidney bean. Inside it are 16 eggs. She carries them and incubates them within this protective casing, dragging it along like a wagon. She pauses briefly to nibble at the edge of a damp leaf. She carries on, gliding effortlessly across the jagged debris that covers the forest floor, until she comes across a small hole in the soft, muddy soil. She pauses, looking both ways, making sure the coast is clear, before dropping the Uthika inside. She stares down at her children, or maybe past them. One by one, she oscillates her antennae up towards the sky and back down again, slow and considered, as if reciting a prayer. And then she scurries away. A month passes. The eggs inside become tiny translucent larvae, each the size of a grain of rice. They've grown long, thin antennae, which are folded forward into a tangle of their six stringy legs. The larvae have no lungs, so they breathe through 10 little holes along the sides of their bellies. They're getting hungry and thirsty. And one day, as if responding in perfect time to an invisible conductor, all 16 babies flex the muscles in their abdomens and in unison take a giant, collective breath. Their slender bodies swell with air, growing and growing and growing until the Uthika pops, cutting the last tie to their mother that they've got. And together, they scatter. Some towards the river, some towards a wall of underbrush, some up the thick trunks of 100-year-old trees, out into the forest, to begin their lives.

0: This episode was reported by Alex Neeson and produced by Jessica Young and Annie McEwen. It was edited by Pat Walters and fact-checked by Sophie Samii. Special thanks to Jessica Ware, Timothy Marzullo, and Alexandra Bell. Stick around, because coming up next, we're going to switch perspectives from someone learning how to live with bugs they fear to someone who can't live without bugs they love. That's after the break.
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0: Hey, this is Radiolab. I'm Latif Nasser. Today on Radiolab, we've been discussing an extreme fear of bugs, cockroaches in particular, and one person's journey to overcome that fear. Next up, we're going to play you a conversation from a number of years back with a man who not only didn't fear bugs, but rather famously loved them. This is a conversation with E.O. Wilson, the entomologist and conservationist who died in 2021 at the age of 92, and former Radiolab host Robert Krulwich.
7: Hello, Jad here. This is Radiolab. Coming to you now with Robert Krulwich, my esteemed co-host, who you will hear in just a moment, recently interviewed maybe one of the greatest scientists alive, really, E.O. Wilson. He is a biologist, he is an entomologist, meaning he studies bugs, he's an author, a world-famous conservationist. He recently started the Encyclopedia of Life, which tries to make a list of every single species on the planet. He discovered so many things about how animals communicate, which you'll hear in a moment, particularly ants. And if you heard our Emergent show, you will recognize a bit from that show that repeats in this conversation, but it's really cool to hear the whole conversation without too many edits, which is what we're going to play for you now. So here it is. Here's Robert Krulwich speaking with E.O. Wilson at the 92nd Street Y here in Manhattan.
8: Let's see. For starters, I'm just curious. Do you remember the moment when you said the word scientist, I want to be one?
9: Not scientist, I guess entomologist. You know, I just wanted to work on...
8: You said entomologist?
9: Yes, bugs. Oh, yes. When I was about 8 or 9, I discovered that there were people who actually made their living chasing bugs. I every kid has a bug period. I was just set now never to grow out of mine. You were right of what you said. And I, down in Alabama, we had people who are driving around in green trucks for the Department of Agriculture, and some of them were exterminating insects. And they were made their living by finding and studying bugs. And I said, well, that's what I want to do. Never mind being a fireman or anything like that. I don't want to do that.
8: So kill bugs.
9: I was frozen in that ambition.
8: At the age of eight or nine.
9: When I really settled down for.
8: Now, did science seize you, or did science rescue you? Because you were, how many schools did you go to before you were the age of 14 or whatever it was?
9: It was about 13 or 14 schools in 11 grades. I skipped one grade. Well, that made me always the runt of the class, which didn't help.
8: So you were the runt
9: social
8: kid
9: skills.
8: And
9: what?
8: The new kid every time.
9: I was always the new kid in the neighborhood, yeah.
8: So that means what? Now, you have a choice here. You could be the class clown or something, or you could go off into the forest and make friends with a worm or something like that.
9: Well, yeah, I guess that's a way of looking at it. I turned to nature and the woods and so on, and then I discovered that this eccentricity made me socially acceptable in an odd way. So I had the nickname Bugs when I was in my grammar school thing, but then I had a snake period.
8: A snake period.
9: Yeah, and this was in southern Alabama. I guess I was about 15 or 16 by that time, and there were about 40 species of snakes found down there. And in a period of time, about a year, I managed to find them all. I kept a lot of them in the backyard alive, and so I was now known as Snake Wilson. It wasn't because in this intense football culture, I went out for football at this point at the Bruton High School in Alabama, and I weighed 112 pounds. I was the second lightest kid.
8: There are probably a couple of snakes heavier than you.
9: Let me finish the story. You're a tough competitor.
8: I'm sorry.
9: Anyway, it turned out, you see, there were 23 people on the squad, and I was the entire third string. But anyway, I got respect in part because I was doing all these strange things, and Alabamians are really they're really very tolerant of eccentricity. They kind of like it, you know, the odd ant that lives up in the attic, and you know, that kind of thing.
8: Mm-hmm. So
9: I got along very well, both as a naturalist, you know, fanatical collector and naturalist at the same, and in high school too. So at the age of 16, I decided that the time had come to get serious about professional entomology, and so I decided to select a group of insects to study, and I said, flies. They're marvelous, tremendous diversity, and so I would start collecting flies. I wanted to become the world expert on flies. But the year was 1945, and in order to study flies, as many of you understand, you have to have insect pens, special pens to put through the body of the specimens.
8: Hmm. It'll steal. Insect
9: pens were available at that time only from Czechoslovakia. And the supply had been cut off in the United States. Insect pens were unavailable. So I said, what's my favorite group of insects? You know, I don't have to stick pins through, and that's the ants. So I got started my collection by going down to the drugstore

0: pill bottles. And that with rubbing alcohol, which is isopropyl alcohol, got my collection started. So I built a large collection of ants that I took with me to the University of Alabama.
1: Could you say that
0: I was launched?
1: But for lack of pins and for the availability of rubbing alcohol, therefore ants, or was ants always going to be it and you would have gotten to it by whatever route?
0: I think I eventually would have ended up with ants, but I would have been retarded there. I don't think I would have been able to do serious research until maybe I was 18.
1: Now let's get on to the joy of this may not be obvious to a lot of people, the joy of ant studies, because, you know, if you think about it, they do seem like somewhat indifferent to anyone who's observing them and so on. And they, you might not wonder exactly why somebody would get delight out of looking at ants, but I want to take you back to one moment, which I think is one of my favorites ever. The question is, how do these little ants communicate with one another? The year is 1953, and you're considering the problem. We know that, at least for us, most of our communication goes because of things we hear or things we see. This does not seem to be the habit of ants. So you have some fire ants, and the question is, you notice that a scout will go find a piece of food and somehow tell the other ants, look what I found, come here and get the food. How do you figure out how the scout ant tells the other ants that, A, there is food and where it is?
0: We had the idea, even back then people did, or biologists, that the ants were somehow laying a trail down, and then they were telling the other ants, go out and follow that trail. But nobody knew where the trail came from, and they didn't know really how it worked, and they didn't know how ants communicated otherwise. And you're perfectly right. Human beings are really unusual, along with birds. We are audiovisual, and that puts us in a tiny minority of all of the creatures on Earth, which are primarily chemical in their communication. It wasn't understood or appreciated at that time. Pheromones. Many of you have heard the word pheromone. Pheromones are the key to understand the communication of the vast majority of animal species. We didn't know it then. And one day I set out. I was culturing fire ants then in the laboratory at Harvard. And I said, I'm going to get to the bottom of this. And the way I did it was to dissect these tiny, tiny ants. Very difficult to do, but I dissected them.
1: Now, wait a second. So you're watching the ant going along, and it's laying its abdomen or some part of its body. It's laying it on the ground.
0: That's right. I can see the ant running along, and under magnification, I can see that it's sticking out its sting and dragging the sting. Something's coming out of that sting.
1: Like kind of like a fountain pen or something?
0: A little bit like that, yeah. And I proceed to... believe me, folks, this is the way science goes. I mean, it really is simple-minded. It's only later when you're doing the technical paper, you know, and you're producing the mathematical models and you're describing the microanalysis and so on that it looks tough. It's really, this is the way you're thinking when you're doing science. So I said, I'm going to find out what the organs are inside this ant, and I'm going to track down where that stuff is coming from. So what I did was to do anatomy, and then, just dissected. I knew approximately what the different glands were and so on.
1: I mean, you snipped off the part where the glands were?
0: You just dissect open.
1: Oh, you opened it.
0: An ant, and just the way you would any animal. Although it's exceedingly difficult when it's about the size of a grain of salt. That's the tough part. But anyway.
1: Aren't your hands going,
0: Well, yes, your hand is vibrating, and in fact, it was down at the limit. I didn't go to a micro manipulator, you know, which is when you're doing it with controls, and I did it raw, manually, but it was right at the limit. So the way I did it was I got these very fine needles in, and because there was this inevitable vibration in your hand, you can see it when you put it in the microscope. Everybody has it, you know, it's a little vibration, but highly magnified. It allowed me to use the needle like a jackhammer. I could do it if I did it just right, you know, and just open up the ant. Anyway, I took out the various organs one after the other, and I made a preparation, and I made an artificial trail.
1: Wait a second, make sure I just follow this. So yeah, you've now got like six organs, and you've got the little smooshed each one of the six organs, and then you're going to take, let me just see if I remember this, you're going to take a sharpened birch wood.

0: wood applicator stick.
1: Yes. And then I smeared out one organ after another. No effect.
0: Wait, wait a second. Where are their ants? Are there ants yet? You have brought ants?
1: Oh, I'm leading my artificial trails from the colony that I have in the lab.
0: Oh, so there are ants over here.
1: Yeah.
0: You got your birch stick here, and you're drawing lines of gut stuff, I guess.
1: Basically what it is, yeah, just different organs. I've washed each one in turn and then smeared it out. And finally I came to a little finger-shaped organ, which we didn't know the function of. It's just a tiny little thing tucked down there, and I smeared that out, and incredible. It wasn't. I didn't have to tell them to follow that trail. They exploded out of the nest running along that thing. And
0: Does that mean, like, if you take in the stick, could you go, doop, doop, doop, doop, and all the ants would go, doop, doop, doop, doop?
1: Yeah, well, I started playing around with this. It was so effective. For demonstrations, I would write my name. And a column of 100, 200, 300 ants would come pouring out back and forth, and they'd actually write my name, an ant. So, that was the beginning. I just to show that there is some seriousness to this, that was the beginning. And we were able to...
0: offended ant lover somewhere in the room. All right, now I want to finish this little section because this is my favorite story of all. When you get bad... you get bad. This is, once you begin to figure out how these chemicals and the smells that they give off become communicating devices, you discover that when an ant dies, this doesn't happen to be exactly in that category. When an ant dies, ants not being the smartest creatures around, it just sort of dies and it just sits there. And for the first day or two, all the other ants just don't even notice it. Mm-hmm. And then when it begins to decompose, it begins to give off a smell. And then the first time it gives off a smell, I guess the next ant that passes by goes, whoo, and says, we have a dead ant here.
1: That's right.
0: And he takes the ant and puts it in the dead place. I guess the ant, dead place.
1: Yeah, I'll tell you about the experiment because I had a lot of fun with it. But let me say that my chemist colleagues and I quickly worked out the chemical code of the ants. We found somewhere, or a good part of it, we found that the ants were communicating somewhere between 10 to 20 chemical signals. They have glands all over their bodies, the function of which were unknown. And many of these glands produce pheromones, some to alarm, some to recruit, some to identify themselves as a member of a caste, and so on.
0: And one of them says, I am dead, with the I am dead
1: smell? I'm coming to that, yeah.
0: Okay.
1: How does an ant, when it dies, how is it identified? As you say, how do the others know? When an ant dies, then for a while it just lies there. If we saw one of us just lying on the ground like this, we'd probably do something. Maybe not in New York, but I mean, but usually we'd do something because we're audio visual. But in the case of the ants,
0: it's an interesting idea. New York, most ant-like city in America. Anyway, go ahead.
1: So the ant begins to decompose, and I was really going crazy with this. We were so successful. I mean, we were making one discovery after another. It was wonderful. And I was going crazy with this. So I said, how does an ant identify a corpse? It's got to be in the substances that are being produced by decomposition. It's got to be. And in those days, we had just hit upon animal behaviors generally had just hit upon the idea of sign stimuli, that animals don't grasp a whole lot of stimuli the way we do, and assess the gestalt in a variety of signals. They usually work out of one substance or a very small number of substances or a site, and then that releases their complex behavior. So I was going to find that, what's the corpse substance? It turns out, this is how science works across. It turned out that for some reason, I never found out, a chemist had already identified a large number of decomposition substances in rotting insects. And so with that as my guide, I gathered in pure form on my laboratory shelf a whole variety of them. The place for a while smelled like a combination between an outhouse and a charnel house.
0: There was, I'll list you some of the smells. You have rotten fish smell,
1: that's
0: feces
1: trimethylene.
0: Smell, rancid yeah. body smell.
1: Yeah, that's the fatty acids that you have in body.
0: So when people
1: odor.
0: Were walking up the corridor at your in your building, what did they like stay?
1: I never tried to explain to them, but there was it was a very strange smelling place. You know, skate hole was one of the that's the essence of feces.
0: Yes.
1: Well, at any rate, I then started with my typical experiments. I started daubing dummy ants with tiny, tiny amounts of these different substances and observing, and nothing happened until finally I came to one of the substances, oleic acid.
0: Oleic acid.
1: Acid, yes, a fatty acid of a particular kind. Bingo. The ants then picked it up, and the dummy, with nothing but the only signal they had was oleic acid, and they took it and dropped that dummy on the refuse pile. And so I had it. I essentially had it.
0: Now, here's where you get bad.
1: That's right. Okay. Well, you know, you get to play around at this point. So I said, what would happen if I put oleic acid on a live ant? What happens is that nothing this ant says, if they said anything, you know, nothing the ant does any good, because now it is a corpse. And the other ants pick this live, kicking ant up, and out it goes, and it's dropped on the refuse pile.
0: So it's a wiggly, obviously alive ant.
1: Oh, perfectly healthy.
0: And the other ant's thinking, you're dead, you're dead, you're dead. All the way to the grave.
1: Goodbye.
0: Goodbye.
1: What happened then was that the ant would proceed to clean itself. Ants are always cleaning themselves. And finally, but if it didn't clean itself enough when it got back, picked up and brought out, till finally it's clean enough, and then it can re-enter the realm of the living.
0: You have once sometimes described the process of science as you do it as a form of storytelling. Mm-hmm. What did you mean by that?
1: Well, I mean, I think as everyone here understands, that human beings are the storytelling species. The way we think is in narrative. You know, we build scenarios forward, and when we're making a decision, we're running one scenario after another forward. We're telling a story to ourselves. I'm going to do this, that will follow, and so and so will probably do this, and so on. And I will lose that, or I'll gain this, or I will finish that. And they tell stories of real past, what happened to me. And then, of course, this allows them to make fictional stories. The scientist tells stories, and he hopes they will be true stories. He's thinking, oh, there's this, there's that, this creature is doing this, that creature must be detecting this or have evolved in such a way, and then you make a series of stories. And these are called hypotheses. And the fancy term then for doing science by storytelling is the method of multiple competing hypotheses. And then you figure, you do the experiments to find out which of the stories is true.
2: That was a conversation between E.O. Wilson and Robert Krulwich, my co-host. Hope you enjoyed it. See you in a couple of weeks.
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3: 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And Performance Today is coming up next on Classical KNAU. 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
6: In Los Angeles, I'm Kai Rizdahl. It is Friday today, July the 10th. Good as it always is to have you along, everybody. We are, to be honest, a little squeezed today. The show's only half an hour, you know. So we're going to dig right into that Friday thing that we do. Heather Long is at Navy Federal. David Gura is at Bloomberg. Hey, you two.
7: Hey, Kai.
8: Hi, Kai.
6: David Gura, you get to go first. And it goes like this. The Fed Minutes. We had Robin Brooks from Brookings on the program on Wednesday, I guess, when the minutes came out. And Robin said something right at the end, and I had mismanaged our time, so we didn't have enough time to talk about this. He said he thought those minutes were not as hawkish as perhaps everybody else has been reading them. That is to say, not as concerned over interest rates and inflation. And I guess I'd like your take, because I thought they were pretty hawkish. I thought there was some sentiment there on the committee that, they're not opposed to thinking about raising interest rates.
7: I would side with you versus Robin. I mean, we look at those minutes and see that there was some division among policymakers about the approach that they wanted to take at that meeting. And of course, the headline from that last meeting was Kevin Warsh had unanimity among members of the Federal Open Market Committee. They agreed to keep the rate where it has been. A lot of ink spilled over that. But I think when you look at those minutes, you see that there is growing concern among a lot of those policymakers about inflation, where it is and where it's headed. And I think that is shaping up to be the story of this first part of the Kevin Warsh Fed. Yes, we talk a lot about what's happening in the Middle East, but I think there's this roiling concern among policymakers and economists and investors as well that inflation, which was already higher than the Fed wanted it to be, was proving to be a persistent problem, is bleeding beyond just energy into other parts of the economy. So I'm with you. I look at that and maybe you can say Kevin Warsh kept everybody in line. Maybe they gave him the benefit of the doubt, but I do think that there was more concern there than we thought, at least from the get-go.
6: Yeah, roiling concern. Good phrase. Back to the Middle East in a minute. We shall get Heather Long. But I do want to touch base on the other news out of the Fed this week. The chairman announced his task forces, the five of them. Some interesting choices, some straight ahead choices. What do you make of these people who would be advising the Fed and maybe changing the way the central bank does business?
8: Overall, I thought it was good news. It's a lot of smart, credible people who aren't overtly partisan. And, I read it as this was a signal that Kevin Warsh is not doing the bidding of the White House, that he is trying to seriously position the Fed for the future. Now, you can quibble, certainly with a few names here and there, but the bigger problem for Kevin is five is a lot. I don't care how good of a multitasker you are. To have five screens up, you can't pay attention to them all. So it seems to me like,
6: that's a good analogy, five screens. I like that.
8: Yeah, particularly in the FIFA era. But anyway, so I think it's pretty obvious he's going to move quickly on communications and data, potentially looking at some other data. I think the interesting wild card is when I looked at the names on the inflation one.
6: Yeah.
8: As David was just saying, and this is, we're probably going to stay well above the 2% inflation target for a long time. And when you look at the three names on the inflation one, you get a lot of people who are a little contrarian. And, what are they going to say? What are they going to recommend in this world of, we can't get inflation back to target? That could be interesting.
6: Yeah. David, on the communications thing, I don't know if you saw this, but Christopher Waller, Governor Waller, if you will, came out, I guess he had a speech on Monday where he said, maybe too much forward guidance is a bad thing. So clearly Warsh is having an influence.
7: Yeah, and this is kind of where we knew he wanted to make a mark. And I think what's interesting about all of these committees, all these task forces, is it's kind of putting into effect what we kind of thought Kevin Warsh would want to do. He's not going it alone. You know, you go back to the hearing that he had on Capitol Hill before he was confirmed. We didn't get a whole lot about what his plans were going to be going forward. So we were kind of looking back at speeches he's made in the past, criticisms he'd made of the Fed in the past. And so I think, I don't want to call them proxies, but through these task forces, he's going to try to make a stamp in the way in which he is. And, you know, as Heather said, I there are a lot of names here that are recognizable. I kind of laughed that a Stanford guy would pick, like, I think a quarter of the Harvard Economics Department to be on these committees. But, you know, it's a wide mix. And, you know, you got Doug McMillon, who used to head Walmart, Mark Andreessen. There are some who are not, you know, traditional Fed policymaker types. And, you know, maybe that will lead to some sporting conversation.
6: Sporting or sporty conversation.
7: There you go. Heather,
6: to the Middle East indirectly, if I could. Uncertainty now, certainly, about what's happening over there political-military-wise. Uncertainty in the oil and gas markets. And I guess I want to touch base with you on uncertainty in this economy now is everywhere. Discuss.
8: Yeah, it certainly feels that way. And I mean, you left out, you could pile onto your list that we have these large federal debt burdens in the United States and many other countries. And, you know, obviously, this has all resulted in, feels like a daily deluge of headlines that you and David have to get through every day. But, you know, for a lot of people in the real economy, it's borrowing costs are higher. You know, what was really noticeable is, okay, when we sort of got this sort of maybe ceasefire, whatever we're calling it now, you know, oil and gas prices did come down a bit. Now, obviously, they've jumped around a little bit. But what didn't really come down were the bond market prices. You know, the borrowing costs have stayed high. And that is a direct result of this uncertainty, risky world. It's a new normal.
6: A new abnormal, perhaps. Who knows? David, last question to you. And it goes like this. Look ahead to the week for me, would you, coming up. Lots of data, lots of Fed speakers. We got CPI. We got the Beige Book. We got retail sales. What's on your radar as you head into Monday?
7: Well, I think the 14th of June is the big date. We're going to get new CPI data, so some more insight into inflation. And that's also the day on which Kevin Warsh is going to go to Capitol Hill for the first time as Fed chair to answer questions. So again, I think it's just another opportunity, one of the first opportunities we have for him to kind of lay out his plans, talk about the economy as he sees it. We got these task forces out of the way, but I think that's what I'm most interested in hearing is sort of how he sees the economy right now.
6: A primer, by the way, on this program on Humphrey Hawkins coming up Tuesday, I think. David Gura at Bloomberg and Heather Long at Navy Federal. Thanks, you too.
7: Thanks, Kai.
8: Bye, Kai.
6: Wall Street on this Friday. Ain't nothing traders like better than going out on a high note. We will have the details when we do the numbers.

0: There are precious few commodities in the known universe as finely balanced on the supply-demand curve as crude oil. We use, give or take, 100 million barrels a day. We produce, give or take, 100 million barrels a day. But there's a whole lot that happens between the wellhead and the final user, which gets us to the prices of refined fuels, gasoline and diesel and jet fuel, that are still way up there, despite crude having moderated quite a bit off its recent high. Refiners in the United States, as it happens, are cashing in. And yes, it does have to do with war, but maybe not the one you have in mind. Marketplace's Liz Petroval has that one.
1: Recent Ukrainian attacks on Russian refineries are rippling through global energy markets, says Tom Kloza, energy advisor for Gulf Oil.
2: People might think that, the Russia-Ukraine war has gone off their radar screens, but it's rearing its head in these high refined products prices.
1: Refinery outages have reached some of the highest levels in Russia since the war started, says Debnil Chowdhury with S&P Global Energy.
3: Now it's greater than 35% of their refining capacity has come down because of recent attacks in the country.
1: That's tightening the global supply of fuels and increasing what refiners can charge, while they're also paying less for crude oil. Chowdhury says that means in the U.S.
3: all major refining markets are, north of $40 at this point a barrel, which is very strong margins.
1: That high margin per barrel is also affected by the Iran war. There's still less refined product coming out of the Middle East. And while inventories of crude oil have helped keep those prices lower,
3: we don't have the same buffer for refined products.
1: The timing here also matters. Tom Tsang is with Texas Christian University.
4: We're at peak summer demand, so you can say that essentially refined products are at a premium.
1: He says gasoline and aviation fuel demand typically drop after Labor Day, which could end the gravy train for refiners. I'm Elizabeth Troval for Marketplace.

0: This next story should probably be filed under "It is always good to question your priors." 2/3 of Americans think all of those new data centers that are being built are going to increase electricity costs. That's from a Harvard poll last year. And yeah, data centers use tons of power, and electricity prices are indeed up 39% nationally over the past 5 years. That's from the Bureau of Labor Statistics. But a study from the Electric Power Research Institute, that's an independent research group funded largely, though, by the electric power industry, it shows new data centers weren't the main cause of that increase and actually put downward pressure on electricity prices for now. Marketplace's Henry Epp makes it make sense.
1: Say you're throwing a party and you're buying a big spread of food for your guests, and you ask each of your guests to chip in an equal amount for their share of the food. Robin Milliken is with the Center on Global Energy Policy at Columbia University.
2: You know that your buffet is going to cost you $1,000, let's say. And if you have 10 people show up, you know, your cost is much higher per person.
1: $100 each. That's a pricey buffet. But then you find out your cousin and four of her friends are in town. They want to come to the party too. Five more guests, and they'll pay their share. So the price per person of that buffet goes down for everybody to $66. To translate this to power prices and data centers, the buffet is the fixed cost of running the power grid, building and maintaining all the power plants, poles, wires, and substations. And your cousin and her friends, they're a new data center, hooking up to the grid.
2: You're, you know, taking the fixed costs of managing the grid, and you're able to, you know, essentially have more customers pay for those fixed costs.
1: This is how data centers pushed electricity prices down in recent years, according to a study released this spring by the Electric Power Research Institute. They helped spread out those fixed costs of providing electricity, says Asa Watton, the co-author of that study.
3: Average residential retail rates in the average state would have been about 6% higher without the data centers built from 2019 to 2024.
1: One big caveat there, it's a national average. In certain states, adding data centers has lowered electric bills, says Ryan Ledick at the consulting firm The Brattle Group.
4: Those states that have experienced those price decreases are states that already had room on their power grid to accommodate these new customers without needing to go out and make big investments in new infrastructure.
1: North Dakota is a good example, he says. It had an excess supply of electricity from coal, natural gas, and wind. Bringing in large industrial customers, including data centers, lowered prices for residential customers. But in other regions that don't have much excess power supply, data centers have started to have the opposite effect.
4: If it's a utility or a system or a market that doesn't have that headroom, then it is possible that the data center is going to drive up electricity prices.
1: This is what's starting to happen in the Mid-Atlantic and parts of the Midwest, overseen by the grid operator PJM, Ledick says.
4: Demand has risen quickly, and there isn't enough generation capacity that's available to keep up with that demand,
1: which is driving up costs for everyone. To go back to that party analogy, say the party's underway and your guests have eaten most of the food, but then another group of your friends shows up. They're hungry, so you have to go out and buy extra food for them, and all of your guests end up paying more. This is what utilities and policymakers are now grappling with as more data centers push up electricity demand. One way regulators are trying to handle this, by charging data centers a higher rate for electricity. Again, Robin Milliken at Columbia.
2: Essentially, state regulators are setting a different class of rates for data centers to have them bear the costs of things like new transmission lines, new substations that are required in order to serve their new demand.
1: Historically, she says, big industrial customers have gotten lower electric rates to incentivize economic growth. But in many regions, that policy might not make sense anymore. I'm Henry Epp for Marketplace.

0: Coming up.
1: I like doing unreasonable things.
0: Well, that's one way to keep people on their toes. First, though, let's do the numbers. Dow Industrial's up 149 today, 0.3%, finished at 52,637. The NASDAQ picked up 74 points, also 0.3%, 26,281. The S&P 500 up 31 points, 0.4%, 75.75. For the week, the Dow lost 0.5%, the NASDAQ improved 1.75%, the S&P 500 grew 1.2%. Look out, Wall Street, here comes Y'all Street. In Dallas today, the new Texas Stock Exchange began trading. The exchange opened with just a handful of securities, no corporate listings quite yet. What it does have, though, and this is nice to have, is millions in backing from some very big banks. J.P. Morgan Chase ticked up 0.2%. Charles Schwab rose 1.1%. Bonds fell. Yield on the 10-year T-note rose 4.55%. 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
0: This is Marketplace. I'm Kai Rizdahl. If you're still looking to book that last-minute summer getaway, I mean, good luck finding a cheap plane ticket, right? Airfares are 26% higher than they were a year ago. That's what the most recent Consumer Price Index tells us. And with the collapse of Spirit Airlines, there are indeed fewer options for budget fares. Not quite as expensive, though. Taking the bus. Jacob Passy wrote about how travelers are swapping airfares for bus tickets in the Wall Street Journal the other day. Jacob, thanks for being here.
6: Thanks for having me.
0: Well, let's get down to brass tacks here. Have buses replaced, to some degree, low-cost airlines?
6: Yeah, we're definitely seeing that. Greyhound and Flixbus saw a pretty substantial uptick in demand when Spirit Airlines went under at the beginning of May. So just kind of one indication. And then I've talked to passengers who said, you know, they are taking the bus instead of flying because of cost and other concerns.
0: It is one thing to take a bus from, you know, I don't know, Washington, D.C. to Boston. Another thing to go Boston to L.A. on a bus. So it's not all air routes that are being covered here. Yeah.
6: Correct. Yeah. You're exactly right. Folks are going to replace flights with buses when it is kind of that medium distance, just a few hundred miles, any longer than that. And you're talking about multiple days on the bus, which I don't think many people can stomach.
0: I agree with that. How much cheaper are we talking here?
6: Significantly cheaper. A bus trip, depending on when you book it, can set you back less than $50. Average fare paid by riders at Our Bus, which is another inner city bus line, was $36 in May. And that's actually down from last year. So while other forms of transportation this summer have gotten more expensive, bus travel has either stayed flat or actually gotten cheaper.
7: Wow. There is a certain, not to get all, you know, faux nostalgia about this, and maybe it's real nostalgia, I don't know. There's a certain See America part of being on a bus that you just don't get on a plane.
6: 100%. I talked to a woman who, when she was planning a trip up the Eastern Seaboard, she lives in the Midwest, she chose to go by bus and train because she wanted to see the scenery, especially this summer with a lot of folks sort of celebrating America 250 and things like that. I think there is this nostalgia factor around taking a bus to see different parts of the country and actually see it along the way.
7: You've named a couple of three bus companies in this, you know, 3 minutes, 4 minutes we've been talking. I only recognize one of them. So I wonder if there's a, and certainly this depends on which part of the traveling public you're appealing to, but there's a branding and advertising and marketing thing here that bus companies need to think about too.
6: I totally agree. So obviously Greyhound is probably what most people are familiar with. And a lot of these companies are regional. And so that's another factor here. So like if you're in Florida, you might recognize a company called Red Coach. If you don't live in the Southeast, you're not going to know that company. And that is definitely a challenge for the bus industry. I think a lot of people don't think of buses immediately and also have somewhat outdated ideas of what a bus trip is like.
7: Well, talk more about that. What is a bus trip like? Because true confessions, I haven't taken a long bus trip in a very long time.
6: Yeah, these days buses are much more comfortable than they used to be. Most of them at this point have Wi-Fi and they're getting more reliable with their Wi-Fi. Hmm. Some of them, you know, the more quote unquote luxury bus lines have amenities like snacks and beverages and things like that, movies, kind of what you might expect from a flight.
7: I was just going to say, it sounds a little bit like an airplane.
6: Yeah, it doesn't get you from point A to point B quite as quickly, but you're not necessarily sacrificing comfort. And again, it can be a lot cheaper.
7: Right. Okay, put up or shut up. You're the travel writer here. Are you all in on buses or where are you on this?
6: I think I'm with some other folks in that it depends on the trip. So my in-laws live in Portland, Maine, and flights there can be kind of pricey from New York where I live. And so there is a bus operator that has a very nice bus that I have taken before and continue to take from time to time. My in-laws did get to visit me. I would say, you know, if you need to go somewhere and the flights are just too pricey and you don't want to drive yourself, give the bus the try.
7: Give it a try. Jacob Passy at the Wall Street Journal. Jacob, thanks a lot. I appreciate your time.
6: Thank you so much.

0: Looking ahead to the plethora of economic data we are going to get next week, let me highlight in advance, as David Gurr did mere moments ago, Tuesday's Consumer Price Index, specifically the line item in Table 2 that is going to give us an update on prices for women and girls' apparel. The price of women's clothing is most certainly up by recent standards, about 12% higher than 5 years ago. But it's actually down if you take a longer view, back to its peak in the 1990s. And we all know that globalization and mass production have driven clothing prices down. But just as a what if you tried to make it yourself? Or grow it, maybe? Here's today's installment of our series, My Economy.
1: My name is Eve Schaub, and I am growing a dress in my backyard. I like big projects. I like big ideas. Myself and my husband are here in Vermont, and I said, I've always wondered what it would be like to make a garment from the very beginning. And that is where the idea came from. Last year in the spring, I planted 600 square feet of flax seeds. You wait 3 months, 90 days, pull them up by the roots. And then begins the process called redding, where you lay out all of the harvested flax stalks on your lawn, and you let it get rained on, and the stalks start to degrade, and that's what you want. But you don't want it to degrade too much, because then the fiber on the inside could be lost. Then we move on to the breaking, scutching, and hackling, which essentially removes all of that nasty outer coating that you don't need. Then you move on to the next step, which is spinning, or in my case, learning to spin. Ah! I will be weaving all of this now linen yarn into cloth, and after that I'll have to cut it up and sew my dress. One of the big things that I've learned from this project is how precious people's cloth and clothing would have been to them prior to the industrial age. This material took so much labor. Now I walk into a department store and I just see fast fashion. I don't want to participate that any more than I absolutely have to. But at the same time, I also understand we're not going to all go out and plant 600 square feet of flax in our backyard. That's not reasonable. But I like doing unreasonable things. It's part of my curious/stubborn nature. I have clothes. I don't need this dress to add to my wardrobe, but I have no doubt that when it is done, it will become the prized possession of my wardrobe because it will have so much of me in it.
0: Eve Schaub, making a dress, growing one, actually, in Paulette, Vermont. You want to see what that might look like? Instagram, YouTube, TikTok, that's where you can find her. Us too, if you're looking. And if you get a minute, do us a favor, would you tell us about your economic experiments? There's a place you can do that at marketplace.org.

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2: For Arizona Public Radio and Flex App, I'm meteorologist Lee Bowen. Good Friday evening. Another hot and dry one out there today. Great news in the forecast. The monsoon is going to show up, being a little fashionably late, if that's the right term. Moisture on the increase this weekend. Tomorrow, another hot afternoon. Showers and thunderstorms along the eastern Mogollon Rim into the White Mountains. Then the monsoon really picks up Sunday moving through next week. Daily showers and thunderstorms region-wide.
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0: This is The World. I'm Carolyn Beeler. National Geographic explorer Paul Salopek is a man on a 22,000-mile walk from Ethiopia to the southern tip of South America. Walking the huge expanses in between involves a lot of setting up camp in the middle of nowhere. That might sound low-tech, but a job is still a job. Paul has to write, take photos, and communicate with colleagues, including regular check-ins with us. He joined me recently to peel back the curtain on the technology that keeps him connected, even when he's far from power out.
4: Every day, I'm recording things. I'm taking photos. I'm recording audio. I'm recording video. I'm jotting notes. I'm doing interviews. And then once every week or two, Carolyn, I have to kind of draw all this information together into a story. I'm mainly a writer, but they often have, you know, visual elements. So I have to find a way both not just to record it from, it could be, you know, a 6,000-meter mountain pass in the Himalayas, or more recently, a desolate coastline in Alaska, where the nearest plug and the nearest Wi-Fi signal might be hundreds of kilometers away. It's a challenge.
0: So how do you get around that?
4: Well, it's changed over time. If you want, I can give you kind of a little outline of what I carried in my rucksack at the beginning versus today.
0: Ethiopia, 2013, what were you carrying to communicate?
4: So we're talking 7 kilograms or about 15 pounds of stuff.
0: Wow.
4: You know, everything from like a MacBook Air, kind of the smallest available laptop. For satellite technology, I had a Beagan. Remember the Beagans?
0: Mm-hmm.
4: Those kind of, they're the size of kind of like a plate. I don't even know if they still make them, Carolyn, but basically they weighed about as much at the sky, and it was expensive. You know, my editors were saying, you know, don't leave it turned on. And, you know, it was, I think, $7 per megabyte back then. Now you can, for $50 using a Starlink, you can send 100 gigabyte. I carried a satellite phone. I had a digital kind of camera, a great camera, a Canon, but it was like one of those bricks. I had a digital audio recorder, and I had external

0: power banks, and I had solar panels too, and all this stuff was like, it used up maybe half of my pack.
1: Right.
0: Today, all these years later, I'm on one platform. I'm on a smartphone, basically. That's where I do my video, my visuals, and my audio. I even take notes on it sometimes. So yeah, it's gone from 15 pounds down to 6 ounces.
1: So all of that stuff, your satellite phone, your internet connection, your laptop, you've replaced that just with your smartphone?
0: For two reasons. One is just riding this wave of miniaturization. You know, God knows by the time I reach Tierra del Fuego, I might have some implant in my eye and just blink and take a picture, right? But I won't do that. But the other thing is the world is simply getting more and more wired. When I started out walking, getting a cell signal was kind of a rarity that was kind of limited to big cities and highways. Today, there are cell towers everywhere. One example, China. I walked through the hinterlands of China for 2.5 years. The time that I had off-grid was one day.
1: Wow.
0: One day. It's just that wired.
1: So no more laptop? You don't carry a laptop, just your phone?
0: No, I do. So that's the biggest weight. So today, it's a laptop and a smartphone, and I still do carry a Zoom recorder, and that's about it.
1: Zoom recorder, for example, to record your end of these conversations that we have.
0: Yes, that's right. And I'll add one more kind of anthropological little detail. Imagine when you and I were starting out whenever in our careers, and we had to carry all this equipment, coming up to somebody's house and just poking all this technology into somebody's face.
1: Mm-hmm.
0: It was intimidating for that poor person, right? And you had to kind of, you know, prepare them for it. Today, everybody is carrying a smartphone. And so when I've reduced my technological burden, literally and kind of figuratively, there's no barrier anymore because people are recording their lives so much themselves that one skinny guy walking through the landscape and taking pictures of his phone causes no ripples at all.
1: Right.
0: That's one advantage of kind of simplifying this technology.
1: Yeah. So when you sit down to write, what does that look like? Are you, you know, in the borrowed bed in the guest room and the people who are putting you up for the night? Or are you kind of setting up your mobile office on the side of the road somewhere?
0: Yeah, when I'm lucky, I'm settling into somebody's guest room. Sometimes it's inside of caves, using a headlamp that's kind of on its last. His battery's dying, and it could be inside of a tent. It's a challenge, I must say. I've always asserted that on this project, the walking is the easy part, and the writing and the journalism is the hard part, by far.
1: Yeah, so you walk for a couple of weeks, and then you write up something. How do you sit down and synthesize everything that you've seen over 2 weeks into, you know, some sort of article with a theme?
0: I'm still an analog guy in that I carry a notepad with me all the time. I'm addicted to taking hand notes. Could be some idea. It could be something I've seen. So I know that my kind of narrative biorhythm is like once every week or 2 weeks I need to produce something. So that tension's building up as the kilometers roll under my feet. And by the time I know that my editor's waiting for something, I have to sit down and go through my notes, these handwritten notes. And by then, usually I've figured out of like two or three issues, what is the most interesting one? It could be the portrait of a fascinating individual. It could be something political. It could be something more lyrical, metaphorical. So that's how it happens. It's kind of this organic building up.
1: Have you ever wondered what this walk would be like if you were not staying so connected?
0: Yes. And this is the paradox. There's a tension that's built into this project because, as you know, slowness is the mantra. Yet because I'm a journalist in this century, I have to use very high-speed means of getting my work out. So that's always been a tension, kind of psychologically and intellectually. But, you know, as I progress now, and I've got maybe 2 or 3 years left, I'm inclined more and more to kind of continue to do the work, but find ways that it's not so intrusive in my kind of days on the trail. And I still haven't quite figured what it means.
1: By intrusive, do you mean taking you out of the moment or being intrusive to the people you're interacting with?
0: Both. Yeah, both. And I think, you know, as this is another thing that people may not realize if they haven't, you know, don't spend time with reporters is we're information consumers. So, you know, when I do have a phone signal, here's my practice. I always walk with the phone turned off, you know, kind of regardless. I mean, like on airplane mode. I'm not looking at like social media. I'm not scrolling the news wires. I do that at night, but I still do it, right? And so I could be in a in a one-man tent on a beautiful bay, a glacial bay in Alaska. And then if there's a signal, my instinct is to see what's happening in, you know, in the news in that part of Alaska, because it might be the source of a story idea.
1: That is National Geographic explorer Paul Salopek. His project, Tracing the Path of Human Migration on Foot, is called the Out of Eden Walk. Paul, thank you so much.
0: Thank you, Carolyn, for having me back.
1: You can follow Paul's journey online at outofedenwalk.nationalgeographic.org. 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We are at The World News GBH. I'm Carolyn Beeler. We will see you right back here on Monday.
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6: The EAC does not ever touch a ballot. It's not counting the ballots. It's not making the rules for how any American is voting.
7: President Trump cleans house at the Election Assistance Commission, drawing condemnation from Democrats and voting rights advocates.
4: It's Friday, July 10th, and this is All Things Considered from NPR News.
7: I'm Mary Louise Kelly.
4: And I'm Scott Detrow. I had this hour the latest on a deadly ICE operation in Houston.
8: My clients will forever be physically and emotionally scarred by this killing.
7: Also, what's at stake for Iran and the U.S.-Iran standoff?
4: And as we gear up for another big soccer weekend, here is a question. How come the world's two biggest countries by population didn't send teams to the World Cup?
7: Our colleagues asked kids in China and India, do you even know there's a World Cup happening?
9: I got to know from you. Okay. That there is a World Cup happening now.
4: Those stories and more are coming up after this newscast.
10: Live from NPR News, I'm Dale Willman. President Trump has once again threatened Iran. His latest social media post followed calls for his death after the funeral of Iran's former supreme leader. On social media, Trump said the U.S. will respond if Iran tries to carry out those threats. Earlier Friday, Trump said he's agreed to resume talks with Iran, but he says the ceasefire is over. NPR's Franco Ordonez reports.
11: President Trump says Iran's leaders reached out to his team asking to continue talks and that they've agreed to do so. But he says in a true social post that the U.S. has stated to them, quote, in no uncertain terms, that the ceasefire is over. The U.S. and Iran have been trading significant strikes over the last few days, raising concerns about whether the two sides would be able to reach a final deal to end the war. Trump, who just returned to Washington from the NATO summit in Turkey, warned that more strikes were coming in retribution for Iranian strikes on ships sailing through the Strait of Hormuz. But he also insisted that the U.S. would not be returning to full-scale warfare with Iran. Franco Ordonez, NPR News, the White House.
10: Graham Plattner formally withdrew from the U.S. Senate race in Maine on Friday. Now the state's Democratic Party must hurry to replace him. Democratic Chair Charlie Dingman says there will be a nominating convention on July 25th where 601 delegates will vote on a new nominee.
12: The convention will be fair, representative, and as transparent as possible as we all come together in service of our ultimate goal, defeating Susan Collins and winning this Senate seat.
10: Plattner had faced pressure to drop out after a former girlfriend accused him of raping her a number of years ago. Meta says it's removed a new feature allowing users to turn anyone's public photo into an artificial intelligence image. As NPR's Bobby Allen reports, the move follows widespread backlash over privacy and copyright concerns.
13: Meta's AI feature Muse Image automatically opted in users, meaning anyone with a public Instagram profile could have their photos turned into AI without their consent. That sparked swift blowback from many users, privacy advocates, and Hollywood, which criticized the AI image maker as a threat to copyright and a person's likeness. One user wrote on X, quote, "Think about what that means. Your kids, your precious moments, your face. Meta feels entitled to it and is betting you won't dig three menus deep to say no." In a statement, Meta said they heard the feedback that the feature missed the mark, saying its intent was to provide a useful creative tool on Instagram. Bobby Allen, NPR News.
10: A fast-moving fire has prompted evacuations in a remote area of Los Angeles County. The brush fire began Friday and has already burned more than 2,200 acres. Temperatures in the area reached almost 100 degrees on Friday, and the landscape is very dry. Wildfires are also burning in a number of other western states, and much of the country is facing another heat wave this weekend. This is NPR News. Officials in Missouri say heavy rains and widespread flooding across that state likely contributed to the collapse of a building at a campground south of St. Louis on Friday. Emergency crews rescued about 20 people after the building collapsed. They'd been standing on the top of the building when it came down. The Reynolds County Sheriff's Office says crews conducted more than 90 water rescues of campers and people stranded in cars. Spain has joined France by winning its quarterfinal match and has advanced to the Final Four in World Cup competition. Steve Futterman has our reports.
14: Spain, which was one of the pre-World Cup favorites, is on its way to the semifinals after a 2-1 win over Belgium. Spain jumped out to a 1-0 lead in the 30th minute. Then 11 minutes later, Belgium scored. It was the first goal allowed by Spain in this entire World Cup. It looked like the match would go into extra time, but in the 88th minute, on a rebound shot, Mikel Merino put the ball in the net for Spain. Spain beats Belgium. Next for the Spanish team, a semifinal matchup next Tuesday in Dallas against France. For NPR News, I'm Steve Futterman at the World Cup in Los Angeles.
10: Tickets for the World Cup final in New Jersey later this month are now on sale. Regular seats are listed for as much as $34,970, while hospitality seats are as high as $34,500. FIFA is also trying to sell pieces of turf from the World Cup final field. They're listed for $450 each, although it's not clear just how big those pieces are. They'll only be shipped to Europe, the UK, and the US. I'm Dale Willman, NPR News.
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7: On a Friday, it's All Things Considered from NPR News. I'm Mary Louise Kelly.
4: And I'm Scott Detrow. A bipartisan federal agency that helps with U.S. elections now has a void at the top. This is after President Trump dismissed its three remaining commissioners yesterday. NPR correspondent Ashley Lopez covers elections and votings and joins us now to talk about this. Hey, Ashley.
17: Hey there.
4: So the agency in question is the Election Assistance Commission, not a well-known agency. First off, tell us what it is.
17: Yeah, so the EAC is an independent agency created after the chaos of the 2000 presidential election to basically help states switch to newer voting equipment and to provide other resources that help them run elections without the snafus we saw in 2000. States run their own elections, so the federal government doesn't really have much of a role beyond helping them. So the EAC doesn't count ballots, they don't monitor polling sites, anything like that. This is a agency that is bipartisan. It is not political. There are four commissioners, and no party can represent more than two of those seats.
4: Okay, supposed to have four.
17: Mm-hmm.
4: Now it has zero. So what happened?
17: So President Trump dismissed the EAC's three remaining members. One, a Republican, had actually resigned earlier this year. But yesterday, Trump fired the two Democrats and the remaining Republican resigned.
4: Did Trump offer a rationale for this?
17: Yeah. So a White House official said the president, quote, reserves the right to remove individuals that may not be totally aligned with the important task of securing America's elections, end quote. Notably, the official also referenced a recent Supreme Court ruling. Last month, there was this big decision, and the conservative majority on the court expanded the president's power to fire members of independent agencies at will, which reversed decades of precedent.
4: This is something Trump has been obsessed with. Mm-hmm. As late as this week, he was still repeatedly referencing the 2020 election that he lost. He insists he won. He did not. What has the reaction been among voting officials?
17: I mean, there's a lot of concern that Trump is using his limited power in elections to interfere with the upcoming midterms in any way he can. Some Democrats on the Hill said they see this as part of Trump's ongoing efforts to erode trust in election outcomes, as well as undermining any independent oversight. I talked to Matt Weil at the Bipartisan Policy Center. He actually worked at the EAC for several years and has known all the commissioners in the agency's 23-year history. He told me these removals are a loss for the American people because it was an agency that was created to help states run elections in a bipartisan way.
6: They all were there, Democrats, Republicans alike, because they wanted to improve voting in America. And on the hard topics, when they didn't agree on everything, they found a way to get to unanimous consent on almost everything that they did.
4: We've both at this point mentioned Trump's focus on this, mm-hmm. and the worries from many corners that he's trying to interfere with coming election results. Give us some context of what's been happening.
17: Well, I mean, President Trump has not hidden the fact that he wants power over how elections are run in this country. Since taking office again, he has signed two executive orders that would upend how elections are run. I should note that federal courts have blocked these orders from going into effect. His Justice Department is suing states for sensitive voter data and threatening over how they maintain their voter rolls. And of course, he is pushing Congress to pass an overhaul of election policy, all before this very contentious midterm election, where his party is expected to lose some power. And as we all saw in 2020, when Trump loses elections, he does not admit defeat. He tries to change outcomes and claim fraud when he can't. And all of this is extremely worrying to voting rights advocates.
4: NPR's Ashley Lopez, thank you so much.
17: Yeah, thank you.
7: In other Trump news, the president wants his arch to be 250 feet tall. That would exceed the height limits that have shaped D.C.'s skyline for more than a century. The Trump administration is now arguing that the law does not apply to the arch or to any federal projects at all. As NPR's Rachel Treisman reports, that could have huge implications for the nation's capital.
18: Trump's proposed arch would stand at 250 feet. That's more than double the height of the nearby Lincoln Memorial and well above D.C.'s legal limit of 130 feet. The city's lack of skyscrapers is by design, says Sarah Bronin, a George Washington University Law School professor who specializes in zoning and land use.
19: The original motivation was really about the extent to which fire safety officials at that time could protect tall buildings.
18: In the 1890s, the construction of a 164-foot-tall apartment building called the Cairo prompted concerns over fire safety. Congress, which directly governed D.C. at the time, passed the Height of Buildings Act in 1899. The updated 1910 version has shaped the city ever since.
19: With a few exceptions, buildings have been capped to around, let's say, 12 stories.
18: The result is a relatively uniform skyline where landmarks like the Washington Monument can be seen from all over. Congress has made exceptions for certain hospitals, religious structures, and hotels.
19: But those exceptions have been very rare over the years, and there hasn't been one in decades, as far as I know.
18: Now, the Trump administration wants an exemption for its arch, and it's arguing that the Height of Buildings Act shouldn't apply to federal projects at all. That question is now before the National Capital Planning Commission, one of the federal panels reviewing the arch. Its Trump-appointed chair, Will Scharf, raised doubts about the law at the commission meeting last month.
20: I believe, speaking personally, that the best reading of the law is that the Height of Buildings Act is not applicable to federal construction.
18: The Department of the Interior, which is behind the project, sided with Scharf. Its legal team released a memo arguing that the federal act should be treated as a local zoning law. But Scharf's own commission has applied the act to federal projects since 1938, and its general counsel has since issued a memo outlining the reasons why that should continue. Bronin, the lawyer, is skeptical of the administration's argument. But
19: the back and forth between two federal agencies suggests that this may be a matter that will show up at some point in court.
18: At its meeting on Thursday, the commission voted to approve preliminary site and building plans and table the height discussion for next time. But Evan Cash, the only member to vote against the arch, made clear he thinks the law should apply.
21: This commission does not have to approve a project that treats the Height Act as an obstacle to be maneuvered around rather than a law to be applied.
18: Commission staff had suggested a workaround that would allow the arch to comply without losing an inch, making the base shorter and the statues on top taller. But they said the Trump administration had ruled out smaller designs. The White House told NPR it expects the arch to proceed as is. Cash said even if the arch doesn't get built, reinterpreting the Height Act would mean big changes for the commission and the city.
21: We would be deciding development potential, land value, skyline, and the balance between federal and local planning authority. This is not a small thing.
18: The commission is set to address the height limits at its next meeting in early September. Scharf suggested it could vote on final approval then. Rachel Treisman, NPR News.
4: Multiple wildfires in Colorado have forced tens of thousands of people around the state to flee their homes. The fires have burned near dozens of communities, and three wildland firefighters have lost their lives battling the flames. State officials spent months planning as winter snows failed to arrive. Now their plans are being put to the test. Colorado Public Radio's Molly Cruz reports.
22: In a repurposed barn in Pueblo, Colorado, large fans blow in 100-degree heat. Evacuees from the state's biggest wildfire this year follow colorful signs to blankets, pet food, and toiletries. 9-year-old Isabella Stock picks up a children's book as her mom sorts through piles of donated clothes. Their family of six fled home with only minutes to spare.
23: It's kind of stressful. I'm kind of nervous what's going to happen to our house. If it's gone, where else could we go?
22: As families wait to learn what's left of their homes, the fire near here is one of half a dozen testing Colorado's wildfire preparations. Colorado entered the summer coming off a historically dry winter, with low snowpack leaving its mountains, forests, and grasslands bone dry. Governor Jared Polis.
24: This is a marathon, and, you know, it seems like a sprint. We appreciate all of our amazing firefighters on the line, but we also know that this is going to be a long and potentially very dangerous fire season.
22: Polis says the state has been preparing for months, investing $165 million in wildfire prevention and resilience measures, including expanding firefighting resources and adding aircraft to the state's fleet. And the state is spending millions more fighting the fires now.
24: When there's dangerous fires in our state that affect life and property, sometimes hundreds of millions, billions of dollars, we always spend what we need to spend to keep communities safe. So there's never a question of us holding back on the firefighting front. We have emergency funds that cover that.
22: Nearly 2 weeks into the season's largest fires, the state is getting a lot of federal help and money. Officials here are aware, though, that federal crews are battling 39 large fires nationwide. Late last month, the national wildfire preparedness level notched up to 4 on a scale of 1 to 5. If it reaches 5, federal crews and equipment could start to be rationed. Mike Morgan leads Colorado's Division of Fire Prevention and Control.
0: And that's when we really get, you know, worried, is when we have to spread resources across, you know, multiple fires, multiple states, multiple geographical areas. That's when we get really concerned.
22: Back at the donation center in Pueblo, Ashley Stock says she's trying to reassure her children.
1: It's nerve-wracking, just because we don't know what we're going to walk into when we're finally able to return home. I'm watching how it's impacted my kids. They're not able to sleep through the night now. So it's hard to like navigate all of everybody's emotions and tell them like everything's going to be okay when I don't know what we're going to see and experience.
22: More heat, gusty winds, and the potential for record-breaking triple-digit temperatures are expected into next week, meaning firefighters aren't likely to get much relief anytime soon. For NPR News, I'm Molly Cruz in Denver.

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1: For Arizona Public Radio and Flagstaff, I'm meteorologist Lee Bourne. Good Friday evening. The forecast we've all been waiting for, the monsoon, is on the way. The pattern unfolds this weekend, Saturday. It'll be a hot afternoon once again tomorrow. Showers and thunderstorms along the eastern Mogollon Rim and White Mountains. Moisture increases further region-wide Sunday, moving forward through next week. Daily scattered showers and thunderstorms region-wide. Think rain.
2: I'm Dr. Anthony Lizerwitz, and this is Climate Connections. The Mary Ellen McCormick Complex, built in the 1930s, was Boston's first public housing project. And now, a major overhaul will revitalize the complex and prepare it for the changing climate.
3: How do we make it more sustainable and more livable for the next 100 years?
2: Devanshi Purohit is with CBT Architects, which drafted the master plan for the redevelopment. It includes all-electric, energy-efficient units for current residents, new market-rate housing, and business space, amid parks and other gathering areas. When designing the outdoor spaces, the team preserved mature trees that provide shade, so people can stay cooler even as the climate warms. Climate change is also increasing the risk of flooding from storm surge and sea level rise in nearby Boston Harbor, so the complex will be raised to ensure every building sits above projected future flood levels. And the landscaping will include features such as rain gardens that help water soak underground instead of pooling.
3: It's all just about keeping the water out, keeping the systems running, and making sure that the residents are safe.
2: The first new building will open this fall, with more to come over the next two decades, creating a climate-resilient future for a historic Boston neighborhood. Climate Connections is produced by the Yale Center for Environmental Communication. To learn more about climate change, visit climateconnections.org.
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5: 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I'm Scott Detrow.
0: And I'm Mary Louise Kelly. The big bipartisan housing affordability bill is set to become law at midnight. That is, despite President Trump saying today he won't sign it as a protest. Here to tell us about that is NPR's Stephen Bisaha. Hi, Stephen.
6: Hey, Mary Louise.
0: What would this bill actually do?
6: Yeah, this is the 21st Century Road to Housing Act, and it has one main goal, making homes more affordable. This bill tries to do that by encouraging home building through a bunch of different angles, like streamlining federal regulations, making it easier for banks to invest in housing. And there's one part of the bill that Trump personally pushed for. It is this ban preventing large corporations from buying up tons of homes. Any large investor that owns at least 350 single-family homes will not be allowed to buy up anymore.
0: And the recent history here is that Congress passed this bill with overwhelming bipartisan support. That was back in late June. And then what happened?
6: Well, there was this big signing ceremony planned the next day at the White House, whole stage and everything with a presidential seal. But then Trump surprised everyone by canceling it and refusing to sign the bill. He doubled down again this morning and wrote on Truth Social that he won't sign it. Now, a bill can become law without a president's signature. Trump had 10 days to take action after receiving the bill from Congress, and if he does nothing, it will go into effect anyway. That 10-day clock runs out tonight just before midnight.
0: Yeah, and I'm trying to wrap my head around why he's not signing it. What's he protesting? You just told me that there's a part of the bill that he personally pushed for.
6: Well, yeah, according to Trump, he wrote on Truth Social this morning that it's because Congress has not passed the Save America Act. That is this sweeping election overhaul bill that would require proof of citizenship to register to vote and photo ID to cast a ballot. Trump says that's his biggest priority for Congress. But the SAVE Act just doesn't have the votes needed to pass the Senate.
0: Assuming it does become law at midnight, how will it help? Just ordinary Americans be able to buy a house?
6: Could move the needle on affordability. I mean, this is really a classic supply and demand solution here. The idea is you build more homes, so you boost the supply, and that can help with prices. But this is not a quick or easy fix. I was talking with Selma Hepp. She's the chief economist at the real estate analyst firm Cotality, and she points out that building new homes is just going to take a long time.
7: We're more likely looking at several years rather than several months in terms of some significant impact on having more homes available for sale and ultimately affordability catching up with households' incomes.
6: Still, she says it is important that Congress is making this push to finally build, because we've been underbuilding since the Great Recession almost 20 years ago.
0: And just quickly, given it's not a quick fix, President Trump is protesting the bill, why has congressional support been so solid?
6: Well, housing affordability has just become such a politically potent issue ahead of the midterms that Congress just can't afford to ignore this issue. And lawmakers said this is the first step to addressing housing affordability.
0: That's NPR Stephen Bissaha. Thanks, Stephen.
6: Thank you, Mary Louise.
5: This year, the World Cup expanded from 32 teams to 48, but the world's two most populous countries, India and China, were not represented at the men's tournament again. NPR's Dia Hadid in Mumbai and Jennifer Pak in Beijing explain why.
8: Both China and India have technically qualified for the Men's World Cup before.
9: Though India declined to play in 1950.
8: And China qualified for the 2002 World Cup. It was a moment of national pride for fans back then, as captured by Chinese state broadcaster CCTV. I am just so happy, says this man, with Chinese flags stuck on his face. It's a dream come true. But the Chinese team only played three games in the 2002 World Cup and scored zero goals.
9: As for India, soccer, or football as it's called here, is part of its independent story from 1911, when an Indian team thrashed the British side. It showed Indians could beat their British colonial overlords. And they remained a pretty formidable side up to the 60s. But on a recent Mumbai afternoon in a park, you could see how far soccer's fallen by the wayside. NPR producer Shweta Desai asks kids,
10: "Do you know there is a World Cup happening?"
9: And 13-year-old Pumi says,
11: "I got to know from you that there is a World Cup happening now."
9: In fact, India has diehard supporters of soccer, but they live in a world of pain.
12: It's a result that no Indian football fan would want to see, but there it is.
9: That's Outlet Sports Today, after the Indian national team lost to Singapore last year. Singapore has about the population of a suburb in Mumbai. The hosts lament, it's been this way for a while.
13: Perhaps this is where we were about 7 years back as well. So not really much has changed.
12: 20 years back.
8: Many Chinese soccer fans share that heartbreak, like college student Li Xiefeng, who is watching this World Cup at a Beijing bar. Every time the World Cup takes place, people talk about the only time China qualified, she says. And my mom would mention the so-called three wishes. Those are President Xi Jinping's wishes for China to qualify, win, and host a World Cup. As a self-professed soccer lover, Xi tried to overhaul the soccer scene in 2015 with a decades-long plan. And it's a good one, had they stuck to it, says Mark Dreyer, author of Sporting Superpower, a book about China's sporting ambitions.
14: China doesn't have the patience, really, for these 20-year cycles because they want to see results within 3 or 4 years when officials cycle through and get their next promotion.
8: And the very officials who were tasked to lead China's soccer transformation were jailed for corruption, including the former head of the Chinese Football Association, Chen Xuyuan. He spoke from prison in a state media documentary in 2024. He describes how just before he got the job, two officials set down backpacks filled with cash for him and said, "Please take good care of us."
9: In India, critics say the rot set in when government investment in soccer fell by the wayside. Last year, the All India Football Federation, as it's known, couldn't even attract sponsors to cover payments to run the games. In January, some of India's most prominent players appealed on Facebook to FIFA to intervene.
15: So we are calling the FIFA to step in and do what it takes to save Indian football.
8: In China, there's another problem on the soccer field. Not enough kids playing into their teenage years, says Dreyer.
14: Sport is often seen as a distraction to academic success.
8: So there's not enough talent coming through these soccer fields.
9: But you'll notice both Jennifer and I are talking about men's soccer, because there is a bright spot in both China and India.
16: The women are doing much better. So
9: that's sports journalist Sharda Ugra. She says the under 17-year-olds are qualifying for regional competitions. Ugra says it's come despite the institutions that are meant to support soccer in India. She says the women's achievement has been
16: on their own merit.
9: On their own merit.
8: Meanwhile, in China, the women's team isn't just doing better. They've already qualified for the 2027 Women's World Cup. In Beijing, I'm Jennifer Pak.
9: And from Mumbai, I'm Dia Hadid, NPR News.

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1: Azar Nafisi risked all to teach classic literature to young women in Iran. 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
5: 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I'm Scott Detrow.
0: And I'm Mary Louise Kelly. Coming up, crime writer Tana French writes novels set in Dublin.
5: So what does she read when she is looking for great fiction set in Ireland?
6: You need the commitments just to get your ear ringing in Dublin rhythms.
0: A vote for Roddy Doyle, Irish fiction, after the news.
7: BBC News with Sue Montgomery. The US has called for Iran to state that the Strait of Hormuz is open and to pledge to stop firing on commercial ships as part of negotiations to be held on Saturday in Oman. President Trump has said both sides have agreed to continue with talks despite this week's escalation in hostilities. The US Treasury has issued new sanctions related to Iran, including against a Dubai-based Iranian banker who is a key financier for the country's new leader, Mujtaba Khamenei. Ali Ansari had previously been sanctioned by Britain for his role in supporting Iran's Revolutionary Guards. The tech giant Apple has filed a lawsuit against OpenAI for allegedly stealing trade secrets. The iPhone maker says two former staff misappropriated confidential information to help the owners of ChatGPT develop consumer products. OpenAI rejects the claims. Cuba has suffered its fourth total blackout of the year because of a severe energy crisis triggered by US oil blockade. The energy ministry says work is underway to restore the electricity supply. Russian missiles have struck the Ukrainian capital Kyiv, triggering air raid sirens and a series of explosions early on Saturday. British police are questioning a 26-year-old man on suspicion of murdering the former government minister and TV personality Anne Widdecombe. Her body was found at her home on Thursday. A newly discovered species of sea snail has been named after the Cape Verde goalkeeper, Vuzinha, following his heroics during the Football World Cup. The Spanish biologist, Jesus Ortega, who discovered the tiny bright red mollusk, said it would be called Aldisa Vuzinhai in honour of the footballer. BBC News.
8: Stardate July 10th. Future spelunkers might want to explore caves on the Moon and Mars. Scientists have mapped many cave openings on both worlds. On the Moon, caves could provide shelter from radiation and meteorites for astronauts. On Mars, they could provide shelter for microscopic life that was born on the planet itself. Orbiting spacecraft have photographed some likely cave entrances on both worlds. They're big holes in the ground. They may lead to larger chambers on the sides. On the Moon, the caves probably were excavated by lava flowing below the surface. After the lava disappeared, parts of the empty tubes they left behind caved in, providing the openings. The side chambers could be good places to set up lunar habitats. Most of the caves on Mars probably form the same way, but a recent study found 8 caves that might have been carved by water. The caves were seen in a region that's marked by deep channels that carried water in the distant past. The surface water dried up long ago, but the caves could lead to buried pools of ice. If life ever evolved on Mars, it might have survived in those damp locations. So the caves could be a good place to check for life on the red planet. The Moon and Mars line up with the star Aldebaran in tomorrow's dawn sky. Mars looks like a bright star to the lower right of the Moon. Aldebaran is an even brighter star about the same distance to the lower right of Mars. We have more sky watching tips and much more about our amazing universe in Stardate magazine. Details at stardate.org. For the McDonald Observatory, I'm Billy Henry.
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0: This is All Things Considered from NPR News. I'm Mary Louise Kelly.
5: And I'm Scott Detrow. Three passengers in the van that was involved in a fatal shooting by Immigration and Customs Enforcement agents in Houston are disputing the agency's account of the incident. Those men were detained by ICE during the encounter Tuesday and have remained in a detention facility just outside of Houston since. Houston Public Media's Bianca Seward has been covering the story this week and is joining us now. Hey, Bianca.
12: Hi.
5: We spoke earlier this week when a lot of details still hadn't come out. Now we've learned a lot more. So tell us who these passengers are and what they have said about what happened.
12: Yeah, the three men in the van who were traveling to work with the victim, Lorenzo Salgado Araujo, are now speaking out for the first time about their experience through their lawyer. First, ICE agents said Tuesday afternoon that during the encounter, Salgado Araujo had, quote, weaponized his vehicle and was attempting to run over an ICE agent when the agent fired his weapon. Hugo Valderas, the lawyer representing two of the detainees, said at a press conference earlier today that when he spoke with his clients, they said there was never an ICE agent directly in front of their car, and they say that the shots from ICE came from the side of the car. Valderas also said that the men tell him they've been pressured by ICE officers at the detention center to sign self-deportation papers.
13: I can tell you that my clients will forever be physically and emotionally scarred by this killing. None of these families will ever be whole again.
12: These accounts will be critical in any investigation, since the Department of Homeland Security said in a statement that the agents were not wearing any body cameras during the encounter.
5: Video evidence has been so important in figuring out what actually happened with earlier ICE shootings. Do we know why these agents were not wearing body cameras?
12: DHS said in a statement that officers had not been issued body-worn cameras due to the, quote, back-to-back Democrat shutdowns. Democratic Congresswoman Sylvia Garcia, who represents the district where the shooting happened, said that she spoke with acting ICE Director David Venturella and was told there is no dash cam video of the incident either.
14: Then I reminded him that through the big ugly bill, they got billions and billions of dollars. In this last vote that we had, they got more money and they still have not put body cameras in everyone.
12: The agency has said that all field officers will have body cameras within the next 60 days. Garcia also told us that she was told Salgado Araujo was not the intended target of the operation. She says it was one of the other passengers in the van that had, quote, final removal orders. In a statement, DHS said ICE agents saw an individual resembling their target in the van when the officers initiated the encounter.
5: What are the next steps here?
12: For now, the Federal Bureau of Investigations is still the lead agency handling the inquiry, but their focus is of the potential assault on a federal law enforcement officer. Advocacy groups and the family of Salgado Araujo have asked for an independent investigation. Harris County District Attorney Sean Teer confirmed Thursday his office is gathering information and investigating, but says they've not been invited by the federal agencies to collaborate. And because so, they may not be privy to all the evidence the FBI or DHS collects.
15: When someone in our community loses their life at the hands of law enforcement, that is the ultimate breach of trust with our community. And if we aren't transparent, if the people don't believe that we are actively investigating and holding ourselves and law enforcement accountable, we will lose that trust so quickly.
12: He's asked the public to share any video or witness accounts with his office.
5: There had been calls for Houston's police department to investigate this. Houston's mayor, John Whitmire, said that won't happen. Is that still the case?
12: The Houston Police Department is still not conducting its own investigation. Mayor Whitmire just held a press conference, and he said he's supporting the DA's investigation. He says he's asked that the FBI begin sharing information. Houston Police Department Chief Noe Diaz also sent a letter to the FBI office here in Houston to offer assistance and support the investigation. Mm-hmm. Chief Diaz says they will meet with the FBI Special Agent in Charge Jason Hudson on Tuesday to discuss a path forward.
5: Houston Public Media's Bianca Seward, thank you.
12: Thank you.
0: President Trump says while a ceasefire with Iran is over, he is still open to negotiations. This comes after days of intense airstrikes between the two sides. The stakes for reaching a peace deal are high. President Trump wants the Strait of Hormuz open. That's to help bring down oil prices ahead of the midterm elections. But Iran could also stand to rake in billions of dollars if an agreement can be reached. NPR International Affairs correspondent Jackie Northam joins us. Hey there.
16: Hi, Mary Louise.
0: So to take stock of where we are, there was this agreement that was signed 3 weeks back. President Trump wanted the Strait of Hormuz open. He thought he got what he wanted. What did Iran get out of that deal?
16: It got a lot of sweeteners from the U.S., which would have equated into a windfall of money. And, you know, that included the potential unlocking of tens of billions of dollars of Iran's own money that's been frozen in foreign banks. And this is from oil sales it had made before Trump pulled out of the Obama nuclear deal in 2018. The exact amount isn't known, but I spoke with Suzanne Maloney, and she's an Iran specialist at the Brookings Institution. And she says getting that money could be a lifeline for Iran's battered economy if the regime held up its end of the agreement with the U.S. Here she is.
17: There really is quite a sizable amount of funding Iran has not had access to that would be potentially provided if, in fact, we see the reciprocal steps that the Iranians are responsible for making good on their commitment to reopen the Strait of Hormuz.
16: Now, the agreement also proposed that a $300 billion investment fund be set up for reconstruction. And Trump suggested Iran's Gulf neighbors, you know, such as Saudi Arabia and the UAE, could make up the core of that fund. But, you know, this fund was in its very, very early stages.
0: Well, and am I right in recalling, Jackie, that the other sweetener, the other big incentive the U.S. had offered was waiving all sanctions on Iran's oil? That must have been huge for Iran.
16: Oh, yes. It was important to Iran and potentially worth a huge amount of money. You know, oil is a key driver of Iran's economy, and there have been sanctions on the sector since Trump pulled out of the nuclear deal in his first term. Iran has still been able to sell to China, but it's been at rock bottom prices, and it's had to move the crude using a shadow fleet, you know, these old oil tankers. I asked Gregory Brew what lifting the sanctions did for Iran, and he's a senior analyst at the Eurasia Group, and he focuses on both oil and Iran. And he said initially countries were skittish of buying Iranian oil, despite the waivers, because they didn't know how solid the agreement was. But he said over the long term, the potential value of the sanctions waiver was huge.
18: With the waiver, Iran could have done direct deals with countries, could have done those deals in dollars, which would have been of great value to the Iranian economy. And it also would have reduced Iran's dependence on China.
16: And Mary Louise, Bruce said Iran stood to make between $8 and $9 billion during the two-month agreement.
0: I'm hearing a lot of would have, could have, like past tense stuff. So let me bring us up to this week when we saw the U.S. slapping sanctions back on Iran's oil. Why?
16: Well, the U.S. pulled back on those waivers after Iran attacked three tankers in the Strait of Hormuz, and the vessels had been trying to transit the strait using a route that hugs Oman's coastline rather than Iran's coastline. Now, Tehran says it dictates what happens in the strait and so launched these strikes on the vessels to send a message. But the U.S. says, no, Iran does not control the Strait of Hormuz, and so revoked the waivers and launched airstrikes on Iran. The regime was furious because those waivers would have put much-needed money in its coffers. And that's really what sparked this latest round of fighting.
0: That's NPR's Jackie Northam. Thank you.
16: Thank you.

0: You're listening to All Things Considered from NPR News. More work, less money. That is the challenge many states and counties say they will soon face administering SNAP, the nation's food assistance program. A year ago this month, Republicans passed President Trump's One Big Beautiful Bill, which included major funding cuts to SNAP. And in just a few months, those cuts will hit even as new rules add to the workload. Nick DeLaCanal from member station WFAE takes us to one rural county in North Carolina that is bracing for the changes.
1: Hello, this is Vanessa. How can I help you?
2: Inside a small cubicle at the Bladen County Department of Social Services, Vanessa Sanchez balances a phone on her shoulder as her fingers fly across a keyboard. She's got a lot of work today.
1: Working on reviews, calling the clients, making sure we have all the documentation we need.
2: Sanchez is a caseworker checking SNAP eligibility in this small county of about 30,000 people. Here, nearly a quarter of all residents rely on federal food assistance. At any time, she's managing more than 300 cases.
1: We're just consistently always working on something. We don't actually have any downtime.
2: But her office expects the workload to grow. That's because President Trump's tax and spending law expanded work requirements for more adults up to age 64 and some previously exempt parents. For Sanchez, it means more paperwork, eligibility checks, and time spent explaining the changes.
1: More than likely, I'm going to get more phone calls in regards to that policy.
2: And starting October 1st, the federal government will only contribute 25% of what it costs to run the program. They now pay 50%. For Bladen County, that is likely $400,000 fewer dollars this fiscal year, says County Manager Sam Kroom. He's trying to figure out how to make up the difference. He doesn't want to cut staff or raise taxes.
3: Because people are struggling with inflation, struggling to keep up with what's going on at the grocery stores.
2: Instead, Kroom plans to cut back on contractors, delay purchases, and look for savings elsewhere.
3: We're doing our best to be as frugal with them scarce resources as possible.
2: Meanwhile, signs of food insecurity are growing.
4: Who wants to say grace today? Anybody?
5: Lord, we thank you. Lord, we thank you for our food. For our food.
2: Across the street, about two dozen older adults gather for lunch at the county senior center. The meals are free, and staff say they've noticed more new faces as grocery prices have climbed.
6: It guarantees I get at least one meal a day.
2: 74-year-old Charles Perry says he comes almost every day. Although he receives SNAP benefits, he struggles to stay fed the whole month.
6: With the price of groceries so high, it takes a lot more of my stamps than it used to.
2: County staff say it's people like Perry they're most worried about. As a senior, he doesn't have to show work requirements. But if staff get overwhelmed, it could become harder to serve residents like him, says Kroom.
3: And if it comes down to simply we do not have the resources or the money to do this, then that's the hard day where you have to tell people no because you simply cannot afford to help them.
2: He says he wants to serve residents, but at this moment, it's the county government that's in need. For NPR News, I'm Nick DeLaCanal in Bladen County, North Carolina.

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3: Knock, knock. Who's there? Mitochondria. This is Sandrit Singlo with the lowdown on science. Mitochondria produce energy for our cells. When they malfunction, it spells problems for our nerves and muscles. What can we do? Enter Temurkin Ayupov and team at the Institute of Molecular and Clinical Ophthalmology. They developed a method to deliver healthy mitochondria to sick cells. Our cells are covered in proteins called receptors that work like locks on a door. These researchers gave mitochondria a protein key, letting them unlock and enter specific cells. And they successfully targeted mitochondria to nerve cells. And the survival of nerve cells with mitochondrial disease improved by 24%. So let's open our hearts to mitochondrion door dashers. 5 stars.
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6: It's All Things Considered from NPR News. I'm Scott Detrow.
7: And I'm Mary Louise Kelly. One of my favorite things to do when I am packing for a vacation is to read fiction set in the place where I'm going. I start hearing the voices in my head, the accent, the dialect. I start tracking where the characters go, and then I pull up a city map and start learning the geography of my destination. And then it is so fun when I finally arrive in real life and I get to wander around and think, oh, that's the square where they had the chase scene. Or, oh, that's the cafe where she finally confronted him. Well, in a few weeks, I am headed with high school friends to Dublin. And so I have been tearing through Tana French novels. Tana French is queen of Irish crime fiction, including the Dublin Murder Squad series. She's on the line from Dublin. Hi there.
8: Hello, Mary Louise. Thank you so much for having me.
7: So I thought I had gobbled up your entire Dublin Murder Squad series, and then I checked and realized that I never picked up the second. The second is titled The Likeness. It came out in 2008. I'm delighted to report I have rectified this omission. It totally holds up. I tore through it last week.
8: I'm delighted. Thank you so much.
7: And I mention it because of the way that you play with the setting. Just a little bit of backdrop. Several of the characters in The Likeness are students, PhD students at Trinity College, which, as you know well, is Ireland's oldest university, the alma mater of Oscar Wilde and Samuel Beckett and this whole long list. It prompts me to ask, how much detail is the right amount of detail to bring a place to life for your readers?
8: Ooh, that's hard, because when I love a place, as you know, my readers have probably noticed, I can talk about it for a really long time. I love places, especially places with atmosphere, places with history, and they do have that feeling for me that they have somewhere, if you could just catch it, all that recorded memory of all the people who have walked through and had experiences there and built their lives in these places.
7: A lot of the action in The Likeness takes place at Whitethorn House, this gorgeous, stately manor house in the suburbs of Dublin, which has been in the hands of the same family for generations. You tie that to Ireland's history. You wrote, "This country's passion for property is built into the blood. Centuries are being turned out on the roadside at a landlord's whim, helpless to

0: teacher bones that everything in life hangs on owning your home. That's a theme that runs through quite a few of these books. Say more.
1: Oh, yeah. I think, well, part of that is just personal background, because I grew up with my family moving continent every few years because of my dad's job. So I craved a home that was my own and nobody could take it away. And that resonated really well when I landed in Ireland, because there is the history of centuries of British colonization, where one of the ways that they imposed their will so strongly on Ireland was by taking property away, taking homes away from the native Irish. And once you're a renter, you're temporary. Once you're a tenant, you can be turned off the land. And so that idea of owning your own land, owning your own home, is so huge. It looms so huge in the Irish psyche. You never feel safe unless your home is yours.
0: Huh. What other things do you think about when you're trying to root your fiction in a particular place, which I want to note, people may be detecting from your accent, which is a little transatlantic, that you were born in the US, right? When did you move to Ireland?
1: Oh man, I'm a mix, right? My dad is American with a lot of Irish thrown in there and some Scottish. My mom is half Russian, half Italian, but was born and grew up in Ethiopia. And we moved continent again regularly when I was a kid. So we left the US when I was 2 and then came back. And then I lived there till I was 7. And I wound up in Ireland at 17. And so I've been there since.
0: This is fascinating, because the way you write dialogue, like trying to capture the slang and the particular cadence of speech of a place that you weren't born and raised in, how do you do it?
1: Well, I think in some ways that helps, because if you are kind of used to moving country a lot, you have to be very aware of every little nuance of cultural interaction, because otherwise you're going to mess up and you're going to like not be able to make connections in this new place. So being constantly a little bit of an outsider makes you pick up on the nuances of dialect and of interaction and of, you know, how long do you pause before you talk to somebody? How fast do you talk? How close do you stand? How sharp-edged is the humor? You have to be really, really tuned into that stuff, because otherwise you're going to run yourself into trouble.
0: One thing that has not changed across the many years you've not been writing novels is that many of your most memorable scenes take place in a pub.
1: See, I have been assimilated.
0: Is that because people have a few drinks and their tongues are loosened? Secrets slip out, which is useful if you're writing a whodunit mystery?
1: Not so much. It's more that it's so much the heart of Irish socializing, partly because we don't tend to have really big houses, right? And so inviting over dozens of friends to hang out, it isn't really a thing. The pub is the heart of a lot of communities. And so that's where dynamics within friend groups and within the larger community become clear. Not always explicitly, but where you start to be able to observe, hang on, this person never sits in the same table as this person, and this person gets louder whenever this one tries to talk, and this one is, you know, eyeing this one across the pub. It's where dynamics really spring to life. And so it's a really fun place to set scenes, because you can show so much.
0: Any recommendations from you for those of us looking for great summer Irish fiction?
1: Ooh, okay. So if you're going to Dublin, you need The Commitments by Roddy Doyle.
0: Yes.
1: Because the rhythms of Dublin speech, nobody catches them quite like Roddy Doyle. So you need The Commitments just to get your ear ringing in Dublin rhythms. If you're going around Ireland a bit, I would always recommend Donal Ryan, The Spinning Heart, which is a beautiful, beautiful book. It's set during the crash, the fall of the Celtic Tiger, and it's down the country, and it's a bunch of different voices of people living in a small community that's been kind of smashed. And Liz Nugent as well, Unraveling Oliver. I like books with a lot of different voices, and this is, it's a mystery, but not in the classic sense, in that you kind of find out right at the beginning what happened. But then as you go through all these different angles, you start to realize that the story is not ever as simple or as straightforward as it initially looks on the surface. And again, it's set in Dublin, so you get a lot of Dublin voices, Dublin places, Dublin atmosphere. So that's another good one.
0: Tana French, speaking with us from Dublin about the joys of writing and reading fiction set in Ireland. Her latest is The Keeper. Tana French, thank you and happy summer.
1: Thank you so much, and I really hope you enjoy Dublin.
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7: Politicians want to use scandals as a badge of honor to say that they've been in the fight.
2: How political scandals have changed in the age of Trump.
0: Voters and political leaders seem willing to tolerate a lot more, but there are still red lines.
2: For Friday, July 10th, it's All Things Considered from NPR News. Scott Detrow.
0: And I'm Mary Louise Kelly. Ahead, what we learned from a court hearing focused on Charlie Kirk's alleged assassin.
2: And cyclosporiasis is rising.
0: But protecting against it is easier said than done.
8: The crops that we're looking at, whether it's basil or it's raspberries, are very gentle handling. And so, you know, it's not an easy thing to get rid of.
2: Plus, the art scene is shifting, and in some places, patriotic anthems are in.
9: Stirring patriotism on America's birthday. Like, that is a solid message. I'm proud of it.
0: Those stories and more after the news.
10: Live from NPR News, I'm Dale Willman. President Trump threatened Iran tonight after open calls earlier this week were aired during Iran's funeral for its former supreme leader. He was killed during airstrikes by Israel and Iran. Trump said if they tried to carry out threats to kill him, the military would completely decimate Iran. The bipartisan housing affordability bill has become law. While President Trump refused to sign the measure, it became law at midnight after a 10-day waiting period. NPR's Stephen Bisaha explains what the measure will do for Americans.
11: It has one main goal, making homes more affordable. This bill tries to do that by encouraging home building through a bunch of different angles, like streamlining federal regulations, making it easier for banks to invest in housing. And there's one part of the bill that Trump personally pushed for. It is this ban preventing large corporations from buying up tons of homes. Any large investor that owns at least 350 single-family homes will not be allowed to buy any more.
10: That's NPR's Stephen Bisaha. A large portion of the western U.S. is expected to bake this weekend under a dangerous heat wave. Forecasters say some places could smash all-time high temperatures. Sierra Hewlett from member station KUER reports.
12: The National Weather Service has issued an extreme heat warning for parts of Utah, Colorado, Idaho, Montana, and North Dakota. Utah Assistant State Climatologist John Meyer says climate change is making summer heat waves like this more of the norm.
13: We have more opportunities during that period for these big heat waves to develop. And they last a little bit longer, they're a little bit more intense, and are becoming more frequently on a year-to-year time scale.
12: Here's how to be safe. The Weather Service says to stay inside with air conditioning if you can. If you do need to go outside, wear lightweight, light-colored clothes, drink a lot of water, and try to move outdoor activities away from the hottest parts of the day. For NPR News, I'm Ciara Hewlett in Salt Lake City, Utah.
10: In Nigeria, dozens of school children and teachers who were abducted by gunmen from a school almost 2 months ago have been freed. Authorities say the group was rescued following an effort by security operatives. NPR's Jewel Bright has our reports.
14: A spokesperson for Nigeria's president says the children and their teachers were rescued by security operatives following an operation that left several of their abductors dead. Details of the operation have not been released, but authorities say 8 kidnappers were arrested. A total of 39 school children, aged between 4 and 16, and 7 teachers were taken during the abduction in May, and at least one teacher died in captivity. The abduction sparked anger across Nigeria and led to several protests and strike actions by teachers across the country. School abductions for ransom have become commonplace across Nigeria in recent years amid a worsening security crisis in the country. Jewel Bright, NPR News, Lagos.
10: And you're listening to NPR News. Graham Plattner is withdrawn from Maine's U.S. Senate race. His decision ends what had become a contentious campaign. A former girlfriend recently said Plattner had once raped her, and he's faced other charges of sexual impropriety. Democrats had hoped the populist candidate would help with the party's efforts to take back the U.S. Senate from Republican control. The parents of Nolan Wells are still looking for answers in their son's death. His body was found off the Mississippi coast this past week. Elise Gregg of the Gulf States Newsroom and Mississippi Public Broadcasting has more.
15: At a press conference in New York City, Wells' parents spoke alongside civil rights attorney Benjamin Crump, whom they've retained, and Reverend Al Sharpton. Wells' mother, Christine Wells Wansley, called for transparency and honesty in the investigation.
16: That's all we want. We just want to know. We just want to know what happened and what our benefit is.
15: Law enforcement has not yet announced a cause of death. Results from the state's autopsy, as well as an independent autopsy called for by Crump, are both pending. Sharpton says they're waiting to announce funeral plans, but says he'll be officiating. For NPR News, I'm Elise Gregg in Jackson, Mississippi.
10: For the second time during this World Cup, Spain's Mikel Merino scored off the bench to help his team advance. He scored in the 88th minute Friday as Spain beat Belgium 2-1. They now move into the semifinals on Tuesday with a match against tournament favorite France. Merino also scored late in Spain's 1-0 win over Portugal on Monday. On Wall Street, stocks finished up. The Dow was up 2.29%. I'm Dale Willman, NPR News.
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0: This is All Things Considered from NPR News. I'm Mary Louise Kelly.
2: And I'm Scott Detrow. On Wednesday, Democrat Graham Plattner ended his scandal-plagued run for a Senate seat in Maine. He released a video Wednesday night that made it clear he is leaving, but he says he is not done fighting.
18: I know that some will think it's an admission of guilt, and it most certainly is not. We're not doing it because of the allegations. We're doing it because of the structures that are being taken away from us by those in power.
2: Scandals have, of course, always been a big part of politics, but the way politicians handle them has shifted. NPR senior national political correspondent Mara Liasson and congressional correspondent Barbara Sprunt are here to discuss how and why the political scandal has changed. Hi to both of you.
19: Hi there.
20: Hi.
2: So let's start with the news of this week. Plattner dropped out after a rape allegation was made public, but he had been surrounded by other scandals basically since the beginning of his campaign. So why exit now?
19: Well, I mean, the big reason is because basically all of his allies abandoned him. And the campaign arm of the Senate Democrats said they wouldn't put any more money into the race if he stayed on the ballot. But zooming out, I think the question, in light of his other controversies, and like you said, there have been many, is why didn't he drop out earlier? And the answer is that times have changed. The scandals that would have sent candidates packing in the past just don't have the same punch that they used to.
20: That's true, although despite that very Trumpian statement that you just heard Plattner make, where it was the power structures, not his own behavior, the Plattner case proves that not all scandals are created equal. A rape allegation is clearly still beyond the pale, at least in the modern post-Clinton Democratic Party.
2: Let's talk a little bit more about the substance of what Plattner was saying there. We heard him saying he was dropping out not because of the allegations, but because of a system that he framed as built against him and his movement. What was going on there?
19: Yeah, Scott, this is literally a, you know, textbook example of how politicians respond to scandals in this era. Brandon Rottinghouse, he's a professor at the University of Houston. He studies political scandals. This is what he has to say.
7: Politicians want to use scandals as a badge of honor to say that they've been in the fight. And the reason that they've been caught in the scandal is that they've been fighting for the people, for their base. They just pivot to the base and use that as a really big shield.
19: And that's exactly what you see in the sort of like long-winded, fairly self-indulgent video announcing his exit from the race. You know, Plattner wasn't showing contrition. He was making this about these shadowy forces stopping ordinary people from winning in politics, creating this us versus them framework that I think far transcends his own campaign.
2: Plattner wasn't the only scandal that had news developments this week, Mara. He dropped out the same day a judge ordered President Trump to pay E. Jean Carroll $5.8 million. After a jury found he sexually abused and defamed her. I know that a lot of this happened a while back, but still, a development like that kind of just flew under the radar. Does that get to the question we've been thinking about in different ways for a decade now? Does Trump just go through these storylines in a different way?
20: I think he is different in degree, if not in kind. He's the candidate who famously said he could stand on Fifth Avenue and shoot someone and he wouldn't lose any voters. He also bragged about grabbing women by the genitals, and he certainly survived that. But it's also true that Republican voters are more tolerant of scandals involving personal behavior, and that could be because of Trump. But they also seem to forgive RFK Jr. and Pete Hegseth and Ken Paxton. And even though there are exceptions to this, there are Republicans who end their careers because of scandal, it seems like Republican voters are more tolerant than Democrats are. Yes, Bill Clinton gutted his way through a giant scandal, but for the most part, Democrats seem to have a tighter red line on this than Republicans do.
19: What's been interesting to that point, I think, Mara, is like, you know, there used to be sort of this idea in Democratic politics, and this is, I've talked to Democratic staffers and former members and strategists about this, like that there were these sort of like moral absolutism lines that they didn't want to cross. And what's interesting, I think, is that in just a short period of time, in the past decade or so, there has been a shift away from that towards this idea that Mara is talking about, which is what is the ultimate goal of politics? It's to win. And so Plattner is a great example of this coming to a head and Democrats standing by him much longer than they would have in the past, given his controversies, until they could not any longer.
2: I'm curious, what did Trump say about Plattner?
20: It's amazing that he had anything to say about Plattner. But what he said, he sounded very sympathetic on Plattner when he was asked a question about him on Air Force One this week. Let's listen to the tape.
21: It's really a question of whether or not you believe the woman. A lot of people say big falsehoods. He's in a bind.
20: So that's Trump saying it's a question of whether or not you believe the woman. Some people say big falsehoods. He sounded very sympathetic to Plattner. And what's interesting about that, instead of stepping aside and letting your opponents kind of damage themselves, he saw the Plattner scandal in very personal terms. You know, maybe the woman should not be believed.
2: Both of you have mentioned the idea, and I think news events this week bore out the idea that there are still red lines somewhere here. What do we think they look like?
19: Yeah, I think there's this distinction, you know, like the public and the parties are much more willing to overlook personal misbehavior, like infidelity, embarrassing things that the candidates may have done in the past. But criminal allegations of sexual assault, of rape, are shaping up to be this kind of red line. I mean, and we've seen that bear out over the course of this year alone. Congressman Eric Swalwell, a Democrat, Tony Gonzalez, a Republican, they both resigned earlier this year after sexual misconduct allegations.
20: Yeah, and it just makes voters more cynical about politics and politicians, and they already were pretty cynical to begin with.
2: A lot of this comes back to hyperpartisanship, which has been the story of the decade. But what other factors do you think are at play?
19: I think part of this is this fragmented media landscape that we're in. You know, people get the news and the perspective that they like, quite possibly at the expense of nothing else. The news comes really hard and fast. Scandals blow over much quicker than they used to. And I think that there are probably a good number of folks who, you know, stepped away from public service or resigned after embarrassing details about their personal life, who are now thinking like, man, if this happened today, I probably could have written it out.
2: That is NPR congressional correspondent Barbara Sprunt, as well as senior national political correspondent Mara Liasson. Thanks to you both.
19: Thank you.
20: You're welcome.

0: Okay, to Utah, where dramatic evidence in the killing of conservative activist Charlie Kirk has been presented in court. A week-long hearing wrapped up today. Charlie Kirk, you may recall, was shot while speaking at an event at Utah Valley University last September. Accused killer Tyler Robinson faces charges that could result in the death penalty. Sean Higgins with member station KUER joins us now from Salt Lake City. Hey, Sean.
1: Hi, Mary Louise.
0: So the hearing this week has been an evidentiary hearing, meaning the only thing prosecutors were trying to prove was they have enough evidence to take Robinson to a full trial somewhere in the future.
1: That's correct. They weren't necessarily trying to prove guilt this week. And it's important to say that Robinson has not entered a plea to the seven charges against him. Prosecutors presented over 30 exhibits into evidence over the last 5 days. That includes surveillance video from before, during, and after the shooting, forensic evidence showing Robinson's DNA on the rifle that was allegedly used to kill Kirk was also introduced, and probably the most damning of all, Mary Louise, text messages and statements from Robinson and his roommate and romantic partner.
0: And what was in those messages? Like, why are they so important?
1: So these were text messages between Robinson and Lance Twiggs, and they were sent in the hours after Kirk was shot. That was on September 10th. Prosecutors say they contain what amounts to a confession, and portions of those texts were read aloud in court by State Bureau of Investigation agent Brian Davis.
2: And then Lance replies, "You weren't the one who did it, right?" And Tyler says, "I am, I'm sorry."
0: And there were statements from Robinson's romantic partner. Statements like what?
1: So these statements were from a video interview the prosecution conducted with Twiggs that was played in part in the courtroom. In the video, Twiggs detailed things like the nature of their relationship, Robinson's demeanor on the morning after of the shooting. And in the video, Twiggs said Robinson expressed regret the day Robinson turned himself into police, which was the next day.
0: So Tyler Robinson's defense attorneys were obviously sitting there listening and watching all this. How did they respond to what the prosecutors were presenting?
1: The defense has really been fighting the release of evidence at each step in this process. Their central argument is that if this evidence is made public at this stage of the process, it could influence a future jury before a trial would even start. And defense attorney Richard Novak repeatedly made that case this week.
3: With all due respect to the Kirk family, and with all due respect to the media, and with all due respect to the public, the number one concern in this proceeding is Mr. Robinson's right to a fair trial.
1: And it's important to say that District Judge Tony Graff has really tried to strike a delicate balance with what can and can't be shown in court because of that argument.
0: I imagine it must have felt so fraught in the courtroom this week. Just describe it.
1: It was really remarkable. Both the Kirk and Robinson families have been in the same room together for the first time. They were sitting on opposite sides of the courtroom. That includes Charlie Kirk's widow, Erica Kirk. Donald Trump Jr. also attended. Utah Senator Mike Lee was also there for part of the proceedings.
0: And Sean, when are we likely to find out whether this will indeed go to trial or not?
1: Yeah, so Judge Graff did not make a decision today. The next hearing is scheduled for September 1st, where the judge is expected to decide whether or not this does go to trial. The defense essentially successfully argued for a written briefing on the hearing after it ended.
0: That is KUER's Sean Higgins reporting from Salt Lake City. Thank you.
1: You're welcome.

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2: Allegheny Moon. 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
2: If you're a Saturday Night Live fan, you've probably seen the Lawrence Welk skit with Fred Armisen as the venerable bandleader. The skits feature the fictional Merrill sisters of the Finger Lakes, but they're a nod and a wink to the Lennon sisters, of the Pacific Ocean, Los Angeles. The Lennons, Diane, Peggy, Kathy, and Janet, were really sisters. That is, they are sisters, and they're still performing. Though Diane and Peggy have retired, and younger sister Mimi has filled in, in 2001, they were inducted into the Vocal Group Hall of Fame. So how do they feel about the SNL skits? It just cracks everybody up, said Janet. It's hard for us to believe we're kind of an American institution. It's a refreshingly tolerant reaction. If you haven't seen the skits, well, let's just say you would understand if they'd been received poorly. Judge for yourself right now at soundbeat.org. Soundbeat is produced at the Belfer Audio Archive, Syracuse University Library. I'm Brett Barry.
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6: And I'm Mary Louise Kelly. Patriotic art is taking center stage this year as the United States celebrates its 250th. This month, we're looking at the effect of Trump administration policies on arts and culture. NPR's Chloe Veltman reports on how some artists are adapting to new patriotic priorities.
7: It's been 6 years since President Trump first announced his plan to build a sculpture park featuring 250 life-size statues of notable American figures.
8: And we will teach our children to know that they live in a land of legends.
7: Concrete plans for the National Garden of American Heroes are still in the works. Nevertheless, the National Endowment for the Arts has handed out some 50 grants to cultural groups around the country to help celebrate some of the heroes slated for inclusion, such as the 40th President of the United States.
9: God bless you, and God bless the United States of America.
7: At the Ronald Reagan Presidential Library and Museum, 40 miles northwest of downtown Los Angeles, the voice of the actor-turned-politician floats above music from his Hollywood career in a new orchestral and video work highlighting episodes from his colorful life.
10: Mr. Gorbachev, tear down this wall.
7: A regional group, the New West Symphony, created the Ronald Reagan Overture with the help of a $25,000 Garden of American Heroes grant from the NEA. Michael Christie is New West's music director.
11: Stirring patriotism on America's birthday. Like, that is a solid message. I'm proud of it.
7: Christie and the musicians perform against the backdrop of an enormous American flag. Reagan's Air Force One plane hangs above the audience. Audience member Teresa Brunasso is deeply moved.
12: It reaches out to your heart, it touches you inside and out, and it makes you so proud to be an American.
7: The NEA funds far more than patriotic programming, but this being the 250th anniversary year, there's a particular emphasis on national pride. In 2025, the Trump administration rescinded about $21 million in NEA grants, according to advocacy nonprofit Americans for the Arts. The money was pulled from projects around the country that did not meet the administration's funding objectives. For example, if they were too focused on diversity and inclusion, the administration said it was prioritizing grants for more patriotic works, like military band performances. In a statement, the NEA said the anniversary is an opportunity to celebrate our nation's rich artistic heritage and cultural legacy through many artistic disciplines and perspectives. The unexpected loss of funding devastated arts groups around the country, but some leaned into the spirit of American patriotism. Take the Chicago-based Mexican folk music group Sones de Mexico Ensemble. Last year, the NEA abruptly rescinded their grant to create concerts and education programs around a popular type of Mexican ballad known as a corrido. So when the group's co-founder, Juan Diaz, heard about the NEA's Garden of American Heroes grants, he decided to look down the list of heroes.
12: And I picked 8 people in U.S. history that I felt I could write a corrido about.
7: He repitched the project to the NEA, this time using Trump administration-approved subjects like aviator Amelia Earhart and baseball star Roberto Clemente. The grant came through.

0: Like other corridos, Diez's American Heroes ballads are celebratory, but they also don't shy away from darker details. For example, the racism Clemente faced as a high-profile Puerto Rican in the United States. Siempre apoyo gente y causas que otros
1: no quisieron ver. I don't feel like we're compromising our goals or mission by playing with the rules. We are able to give our perspective on the lives of these American heroes.
2: There are two forms of patriotism. One is my country right or wrong, that America is the greatest place on the face of the earth.
0: This is David Lubin. The retired Wake Forest University professor has written books about American art, politics, and cultural propaganda.
2: And then the patriotic emotions of we can do better. And it's our mission in life to keep hewing to the ideals of the origins of the country.
0: Lubin says patriotic art is a useful tool for governments because it can unite people around policies and ideologies. But he says when a country is as politically divided as ours is today, patriotic art often only ends up reinforcing rifts.
2: It feeds into thought patterns that are already prevalent among half the population.
0: It's intermission at the Reagan Presidential Library and Museum. Reagan Foundation spokesperson Melissa Giller says the 40th president believed patriotism could coexist with a wide range of perspectives.
3: He really believed in bipartisanship, always believed in reaching across the aisle.
0: Giller says the Reagan Foundation is trying to spread the late president's worldview.
3: We've created a new center called the Center on Civility and Democracy. In fact, we're giving away free civility handbooks when people were checking in.
0: The Civility Handbook is published by the foundation and aims to help Americans engage in respectful dialogue in everyday situations. People thumb through the small paperback with its stars and stripes cover during intermission and slip it into their purses and pockets as they head back out into the night. Chloe Veltman, NPR News, Simi Valley, California.
4: For months, the top of the pop chart has been dominated by the same group of songs, but Stephen Thompson of NPR Music says there are still new tracks waiting to blow up just under that top 10.
5: On the Hot 100 singles chart, the country singer Ella Langley has basically set up permanent residence at number one. Her song Choosin' Texas is the year's biggest hit.
6: He's choosin' Texas, I can tell.
5: Choosin' Texas has led the singles chart for 12 non-consecutive weeks. But if you look just outside the top 10, you'll find a few songs that suggest the arrival of rising stars with room to grow. Let's start at number 13 with a song called Boston. It's by the country pop singer Stella Lefty.
7: On a train back to Boston and we're jumping the gun. And I'm telling you, baby, this is the part I'd run, but I
5: Boston is simple enough, and if it sounds familiar, it might be because it has a melody lifted from Noah Kahan's Stick Season, which made it to the top 10 in 2024. Noah Kahan even gets a songwriting credit. But the song is also a bright, summery mood lifter. And as Ella Langley has shown, word-of-mouth country hits have a way of sticking around. At number 19, the rapper Young Miami has the highest charting hit of her career with her viral hit, Spend That. Just a flip it, pop some tags. Girl, go on that, go, yeah, I bet. Spinach. Finally, a few spots lower, the singer, songwriter, and TikTok phenomenon Malcolm Todd hits the highest chart position of his career with Earrings. Her love is in your head, you lost your earrings in a bed. You couldn't tell her that you lost. There's still plenty of time this summer for Stella Lefty, Young Miami, Malcolm Todd, and others to crash the top 10. They might as well dream big. Choosin' Texas can't stay at number one forever. Stephen Thompson, NPR Music.

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0: It's All Things Considered. From NPR News, I'm Mary Louise Kelly.
5: And I'm Scott Detrow. France is on its way to the World Cup semifinals after a decisive win over Morocco.
0: It was an emotional matchup in Paris, which has a large Moroccan diaspora.
6: France-Morocco is very much a match with many dimensions, extremely emotional.
5: First,
7: BBC News with Govinda Gill. The US has called for Iran to publicly state the Strait of Hormuz is open and to pledge to stop firing on commercial ships as part of negotiations to be held on Saturday in Oman. President Trump has said both sides have agreed to continue with talks despite this week's escalation in hostilities. The US Treasury has issued new sanctions related to Iran. Some are against Ali Ansari, a Dubai-based Iranian banker who's a key financier for the country's new leader, Mujtaba Khamenei. The tech giant Apple has filed a lawsuit against OpenAI for allegedly stealing trade secrets. The iPhone maker says two former staff misappropriated confidential information to help the owners of ChatGPT develop consumer products. OpenAI rejects the claims. Cuba suffered its fourth total blackout of the year because of a severe energy crisis triggered by a US oil blockade. The Energy Ministry says work is underway to restore the electricity supply. A leading Indonesian anti-corruption prosecutor has resigned after police investigating graft cases seized millions of dollars in cash and gold bars during raid at properties that included his home. Febri Andriense has denied that the seized assets are linked to corruption, saying they could all be accounted for. British police have released a 26-year-old man who had been arrested on suspicion of murdering the former government minister and TV personality Anne Widdecombe. Officers say the man is no longer part of the investigation. A newly discovered species of sea snail has been named after the Cape Verde goalkeeper, Vozinha, following his heroics during the Football World Cup. The Spanish biologist and football fan, Jesus Orter, who discovered the tiny red mollusk, said it would be called Alyssa Vozinha in honour of the footballer. That's the latest BBC News.
8: For Arizona Public Radio and Flagstaff, I'm meteorologist Lee Bowen. Good Friday evening. Another hot and dry one out there today. Great news in the forecast. The monsoon is going to show up, being a little fashionably late, if that's the right term. Moisture on the increase this weekend. Tomorrow, another hot afternoon. Showers and thunderstorms along the eastern Mogollon Rim into the White Mountains. Then the monsoon really picks up Sunday moving through next week. Daily showers and thunderstorms region-wide.
9: A big spring for American clean energy. I'm Randy Simon, and this is Earthwise, a look at our changing environment. The part of the year between the chill of winter and the heat of midsummer tends to be when renewable energy systems perform best. Longer, milder days when electricity demand is relatively low are when wind and solar power are ramping up and can account for greater shares of grid energy consumption. Clean energy set multiple records this spring. For all of May, solar power outgenerated coal power, and sunshine was the third biggest source of electricity in the country. Solar has been leading the country in new capacity construction for 5 years running, so each spring, the ever larger solar fleet is doing more and more. In California, clean energy broke lots of records. On the evening of March 29th, batteries provided 44% of the electricity demand of the grid, managed by the California Independent System Operator, so the lack of sunshine did not result in fossil fuels taking over. California is also tapping more and more wind power for nighttime supply. On May 16th, gas power plants never provided more than 3% of demand over the four-hour period after 7 p.m. New York State doesn't have the battery banks that California has, but nevertheless set a new solar production record on June 3rd. At noon that day, solar power provided a record 29% of the state's power. This spring, Texas set pretty much every clean energy record there is. For example, wind and solar power provided a record 79% of the state's demand on the afternoon of March 14th. The growing portfolio of clean energy sources has only begun to set records and power more and more of the electricity grid. Earthwise is a production of WAMC. 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
0: It's All Things Considered from NPR News. I'm Mary Louise Kelly.
5: And I'm Scott Detrow. The Centers for Disease Control and Prevention say multiple states have reported an increase in cases of cyclosporiasis. This is an intestinal illness caused by a microscopic parasite known as cyclospora. It can cause very severe, very unfortunate symptoms that no one wants, like major diarrhea. There are now cases reported in 31 states, and dozens of people have been hospitalized. The source of the outbreak is not yet known. NPR's Allison Aubrey joins us now to discuss the latest. Allison, can you bring us up to speed?
11: Yeah, hi there, Scott. So the outbreak seems to be hitting Ohio and Michigan the hardest. It's not uncommon to see cases of cyclospora in the summer, but Michigan typically identifies only about, say, 50 cases a year. As of now, the state has more than 1,500 cases. Around the country, the CDC says case counts are likely higher than the current data show, and they're still confirming more cases. There have been no deaths. This is typically not a fatal disease, but 86 people have been hospitalized. Now, people can become infected by consuming food or water that contains the parasite, and the CDC is actively investigating to try to identify the source. Prior outbreaks have been linked to fresh produce, including raspberries, leafy greens, herbs, but determining a likely source could take weeks or even longer.
5: 86 people you mentioned have been hospitalized. This can get serious pretty quickly. What is the treatment?
11: Yeah, so when someone is diagnosed after a stool test, doctors typically prescribe antibiotics. And if they're in the hospital, they may get IV fluids if they have severe dehydration. I spoke to Dr. Rebecca Shine. She's an infectious disease doctor at Michigan State. She explains a cyclospora infection can last a very long time, up to 6 weeks.
12: So that's why treatment is generally recommended for everybody. However, if you're healthy and have a normal immune system, the infection will go away on its own. So if you're already feeling better, you don't absolutely need to get treated.
11: She says if you have a compromised immune system or take a medication that can suppress your immune system, it's basically best to get treated with the antibiotic.
5: Are there steps people could take to protect themselves from being infected in the first place?
11: Sure. So food safety experts say heating food to 158 degrees is the most effective way to kill cyclospora parasites. Now, another option is to try to rinse produce under warm water. I spoke to Martin Bucknavage. He's a food safety expert, formerly with Penn State. He says this can be tough with fresh produce.
13: When we look at cyclospora, a lot of times it's going to come from the water that's being used, oftentimes in irrigation of those crops. The crops that we're looking at, whether it's basil or it's raspberries, are very gentle handling. And so, you know, it's not an easy thing to get rid of.
11: So not easy to rinse off, and that's a challenge.
5: And I have to imagine understanding what the source is would help so much on this front. You said the CDC is actively investigating. How exactly do officials track that down, and why does it take so long?
11: Yeah, well, investigators begin by interviewing people to see what they've eaten and then conduct traceback to try to identify common sources. Now, this is tricky because the time between becoming infected and becoming sick can range from 2 days to 2 weeks or more, and people may not remember exactly what they ate. So investigators are trying to narrow in on foods that everyone who is sick has eaten, so it's challenging.
5: NPR's Allison Aubrey, thank you so much.
11: Thank you, Scott.
0: France beat Morocco yesterday 2-0 to advance to the semifinals of the World Cup. The match drew crowds to the streets of Paris to watch on big screens in the summer heat. In a country with a large Moroccan diaspora, many hearts were divided. NPR's Eleanor Beardsley brings us this postcard.
14: Along Paris's Grand Boulevard, a string of bars and cafes put up giant screens for the game. At one, a sea of red T-shirts and Moroccan flags. 32-year-old Brahim Essaba explains.
15: Nous, nos parents, ils sont nés au Maroc. On est fils d'immigrés.
14: Our parents were born in Morocco. We are children of immigrants, so we are supporting the country of our ancestors, he says. But we're also for France. It's our country, too. The tension mounts as France star Kylian Mbappe takes a penalty kick. Morocco fans explode in joy as it's blocked. We have the best goalkeeper in the world. We blocked France, screams Nabil Ben Saoud.
16: On supporte Mbappé, c'est les immigrés qui jouent aussi.
14: But we support Mbappe too, he says. He's from an immigrant background. It's a whole culture of mixing. France is a multicultural country. These French Morocco supporters say they are instilled with two cultures because they grow up going on summer vacation to Morocco every year to visit family.
6: So France-Morocco is very much a match with many dimensions, extremely emotional.
14: And not just for the fans, says Simon Cooper, author of World Cup Fever. Take Morocco defender Issa Diop, who, like several Morocco team players, was born and grew up in France. Never chosen for the French team, Diop, who is 29, decided to play for his mother's native country.
6: And of course, what happens, he gets to the quarterfinal and he's playing against the team he wanted to play for and always supported, France. And he's playing against his partner from the youth teams, Kylian Mbappe.
14: Tragically, says Cooper, in last night's game, Diop froze instead of attacking Mbappe as the star forward scored France's first goal, which sounded like this in the streets of Paris. There are nearly 100 World Cup players born in France, more than any other country, but only about a quarter play for the French team. Most play for the teams of their parents' home countries from across Africa. 27-year-old fan Bassin Majoub is of Tunisian origin, but he's rooting for Morocco because he says North African countries from the region known as the Maghreb stick together. France has a colonial history with countries of the Maghreb, he says, so there's a rivalry, but it's a healthy one. Soccer is about bringing people together to have fun. 6 minutes after Mbappe's goal, Ousmane Dembele scores again for France. Chants of Allez les Bleus, go Blues, rise in the night air.
17: Allez les Bleus!
14: 18-year-old Anas Farouchi changes his red Morocco t-shirt to a blue France jersey.
18: Aujourd'hui, on est Marocain et Français. On vient supporter les deux équipes.
14: We are Moroccan and French, he says. We're supporting both teams, so we'll be happy at the end of the evening, whatever happens.
19: He says the fact that the Atlas Lions played France in the World Cup shows how far the Moroccan team has come. As the game wraps up around midnight, the crowd sings the Marseillaise. Les Bleus will advance now to the semifinals. Farouchi says for that match, everyone will be dressed in blue. Eleanor Beardsley, NPR News, Paris.

0: You're listening to All Things Considered from NPR News. Each week, a guest draws a card from NPR's wildcard deck and answers a big question about their life. Terry Tempest Williams often writes about what is easy to overlook. She calls it the holy ordinary.
1: If we are living a life of our senses, then that demands that we be present. And if we're present, we will know how to act. We will know how to respond to the holy ordinary around us.
0: Williams has a new book out called The Glorians. She spoke with Wildcard host Rachel Martin about what it means to be a woman with a big voice and big ideas in our culture.
2: What's something you still feel you need to prove to people you meet?
1: I mean, on one hand, I don't think I have to prove anything at this age. But I'll tell you what's in my mind, which is sort of sad.
2: Tell me.
1: What comes into my mind, if I'm honest, the minute you ask that question is that I'm not crazy. Because I think when you live on the edge and when you see things and feel things and are as porous as I believe we all are, I'm just aware of my own porosity. I think people think you're crazy. And I think as women who have certain powers, we all have powers. And I think we all tamp them down so that we're not too big, we're not too much, we're not too smart, we're not too sensitive. So I think just being a woman in a misogynist culture, I think, I don't know if we have to prove we're not crazy, but we're always being asked if we are.
2: Yeah.
1: Or treated as if we are. So that's the honest answer.
2: I mean,
1: it's not about proving, but it's understanding that that people just say, well, it's her, it's Terry. She's having a vision again, or she's had some peak experience or a mystical experience. It's not anything special. It's just if we pay attention, if we are in love with the world, if we recognize the power of an ant or horny toads, horned lizards that can squirt blood from their eyes, is don't mess with me. Right. We're not crazy. We're just alive. So I think maybe... maybe it's proving to people we are alive. We feel things. We can tell the truth. And we can ask questions. And it makes you unemployable.
2: Unemployable.
0: Terry Tempest Williams' latest book, The Glorians, is out now. You could watch that full conversation with Williams on YouTube by searching for NPR Wildcard.
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1: This is Bird Note. When taking public transportation, you might read a book or listen to a podcast. But what if you used your commute to do a little birding? On the way to the bus or train stop, you might see a

0: If the light rail goes over a river or passes by the shore, keep an eye out for gulls, herons, and birds that go diving for fish. And on the ride, you can also take comfort in knowing that you're helping birds by using public transportation and avoiding a potential car trip. By carrying more people in a single vehicle, mass transit can use less energy than cars. Taking steps to reduce greenhouse gas emissions can help the hundreds of bird species put at risk by climate change. Not to mention, while driving a car, you can't just relax and tune in to the birds all around you. For Bird Note, I'm Ariana Remmel. This episode is dedicated to Kit Ellis of Gig Harbor, Washington, with thanks for her generous support of Bird Note.
1: You can hear Bird Notes each night, Monday through Friday, at this time. Thanks so much for tuning in tonight. 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
2: It's All Things Considered from NPR News. I'm Scott Detrow.
3: And I'm Mary Louise Kelly. It's here, the big weekend at Wimbledon, and the singles finals are now set. After a long, actually historically long, grueling 5-hour and 15-minute quarterfinal match this week, Novak Djokovic lost in straight sets in today's semifinal against Jannik Sinner. He will meet Alexander Zverev, who took out All England Club's local hero, Arthur Ferry, to reach the finals this weekend. On the women's side, we're looking at an all-Czech final tomorrow. Ava Wallace of The Athletic has been following the joy and the heartbreak from Wimbledon. Hi there. Welcome back to All Things Considered.
4: Thanks for having me.
3: Okay, before we look ahead, quick look back. I mentioned Djokovic, who is now 39, who's won Wimbledon over and over in past years, and Serena Williams, who also pulled out a racket and hit the grass again this year. How did she and Djokovic meet the moment?
4: Ooh, they both met the moment in very different ways and had very different times that they stayed on the court. But so Serena was really, she lost her first round match against Maya Joint, who was an Aussie who was raised in the U.S. actually, so quite aware of all things legendary Serena Williams. She handled herself super well in that match, and Serena looked understandably rusty. It was her first singles match in about 4 years since she quote-unquote evolved away from tennis at the U.S. Open in 2022. It was a really hard-fought match, but, you know, it was her first match. She was playing a 20-year-old. She couldn't move as well as we're used to seeing her move. Her serve was still there, but, she had a lot of rust to shake off her game, and she kind of came into this, her comeback to tennis, saying that, you know, whatever happens, happens. She would be fine with whatever. She just wanted her two young daughters to see her play. And I have to say, it did not seem like that after the match. It seemed like that old Serena Williams was kind of right there and just as angry after a loss as ever.
3: Taking it just as seriously as she ever did, as she should. Okay,
4: right.
3: I mentioned Jannik Sinner ousting Djokovic in straight sets. What's our takeaway from that? Maybe next year, Novak?
4: Maybe next year. He said afterwards that he'd like to come back when he's 40 years old and try again for his, well, by then, if he hasn't won his 25th Grand Slam, I don't know. That might be a window that's closing quickly for Djokovic. He looked totally flat after what you mentioned, a 5-hour and 15-minute match against Felix Auger-Aliassime, and that's kind of Djokovic's problem, is he's going to have to win 7 Grand Slam matches if he wants to get that record, and Jannik Sinner is way too good right now. The world number one hasn't really been tested here this fortnight, but he didn't look like he needed a warm-up match against Djokovic.
3: What are we watching for as Alexander Zverev attempts to test him in the men's final Sunday? And am I right in thinking they've never played each other at Wimbledon?
4: It's actually been about 3 years since Zverev beat Sinner in any match anywhere, okay, on any surface. And so what's kind of changed in this rivalry is that since they last played 2 months ago, Alexander Zverev has won a Grand Slam final, and that really helps with a tennis player's confidence and belief that they can actually make it to the end.
3: Mm.
4: I don't know how much his game has changed. Jannik Sinner looked pretty tough today. They're two big servers, but Jannik Sinner is the best returner in the game right now, better even than Djokovic, which Djokovic said today.
3: To the

0: women. Before we get to the final match tomorrow, your quick thoughts on Coco Gauff, American Coco Gauff, who found herself on the losing end of a tiebreak.
1: It was a heartbreaking match for Coco, but Coco Gauff can only take positives from this Wimbledon, really, even though she lost. She did not come in, even though she's a two-time Grand Slam champion. Nobody ever expects her to do well on grass. It doesn't really suit her game, and here she was in a semifinal. She had match point. Mm-hmm. It was a tough point, but she'll try again next year. She felt like she made a breakthrough on grass, she said, which is huge because Wimbledon matters more than anything to most tennis players, I would say.
0: So just quickly, this leaves us with an all-Czech final. The Czechs cannot lose. What are you looking forward to tomorrow?
1: This is a really interesting clash of styles. So Linda Noshkova, she's 21 years old. She's got a big serve, pretty classic grass court tennis in one way where she can kind of just bang, hit the ball, and I'll be interested to see if she can keep her cool. On the other side of the net, Karolina Muchová is every tennis player's favorite tennis player, I would say. She's creative, she's great at improvising, she has all these angles and patterns, and it'll be interesting in her second Grand Slam final to see if she finally closes it out.
0: Ava Wallace with The Athletic in Wimbledon. Thanks so much. Happy tennis.
1: Thank you.
2: We want to take a few minutes to remember an aviation pioneer who died this week.
0: Wally Funk spent most of her life chasing one dream, going to space. She finally got there at the age of 82.
2: But that journey started 6 decades earlier. In 1961, Funk was one of 13 women selected by NASA to undergo rigorous tests to determine how female astronauts might fare in space. The group later became known as the Mercury 13.
3: I get a call, said, "Do you want to be an astronaut?" I said, "Oh my gosh, yes." And he said, "Be here on Monday to take these tests."
0: Funk recounted the experience for StoryCorps back in 2017.
3: I had needles stuck in every part of my body, tubes running up my bottom. So I went along with it. It didn't bother me. And then they said, "We want you to come with a swimsuit. You're going to go into the isolation tank." Well, I didn't know what that was. The lights come down. They said, "Try not to move." Well, I didn't have a whole lot to think about. I'm 20, had $10 in my pocket. And then finally they said, "Wally, you were outstanding. You stayed in 10 hours and 35 minutes. You did the best of the guys that we've had and of the girls."
2: She outperformed many of the men who had taken the same tests, but the Mercury 13 program was scrapped before any of the women got to space.
3: When we got the telegram, that was it, and I never heard anything more. So I went on about my own business. I'm not going to sit back and pine over anything. I applied to NASA 4 times, and finally they said, "Wally, you know, we're sorry, but you don't have an engineering degree." I said, "Well, I'll get one." So I never let anything stop me.
0: And it didn't stop her. NASA would not begin accepting women into its astronaut program until 1978. So Funk turned her attention back to the Earth's atmosphere and resumed her career as an aviator.
2: She taught people to fly, investigated crashes, logged more than 19,000 hours in the cockpit, and in 1971, she became the first female inspector for the Federal Aviation Administration. Then, in 2021, at the age of 82, the call she'd been waiting for finally came.
4: We have liftoff.
0: Blue Origin's New Shepard rocket carried Funk and 3 others more than 60 miles above Earth. She broke the record for the oldest person ever to travel in space, finally achieving the dream she had refused to give up.
5: "I've been waiting a long time to finally get it up there. And I've done a lot of astronaut training through the world, Russia, America, and I could always beat the guys."
2: After the roughly 10-minute flight, she could hardly contain her excitement.
5: "It was great. I loved it. I could hardly wait to go again."
0: Wally Funk. She died at her home in Grapevine, Texas, on Wednesday. She was 87.

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1: 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We return to Weekend Edition from NPR in just a moment. 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
2: ABC is fighting back against a barrage of attacks from the FCC.
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2: I spoke to the lawyer driving the crusade to crush the liberal media. 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
4: Live from NPR News in Washington, I'm Luis Schiavone. In Los Angeles County, about 45 miles northeast of L.A., there were evacuation orders and warnings in place Friday as the Summit Fire grew to around 2,700 acres. The CDC says a U.S. citizen who works for a humanitarian organization in the Democratic Republic of Congo has tested positive for Ebola. A variety of agencies are retracing the individual's contacts prior to his diagnosis to try to prevent the further spread of the disease. One of the strongest storms in the Pacific this year, Typhoon Bavi, is bearing down on the Philippines, Taiwan, and China. Flooding, landslides, and evacuations are reported in the affected regions. I'm Louise Schiavone, NPR News, Washington.

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1: From Northern Arizona's beautiful high country, this is listener-supported Arizona Public Radio. Thanks for joining us this morning. It's now 6:35. And for KNAU, I'm Jenny Woodcock. I hope your weekend is off to a good start. We have more of Weekend Edition with Scott Simon in just a few minutes. First, though, we'll hear from Billy Henry with Stardate on this 11th of July. And we have a check of the forecast from our KNAU meteorologist Lee Bourne coming up, too. Currently, clear skies and sunshine across northern Arizona, already 75 degrees in the Verde Valley, Sedona 72 currently. 70 degrees in Prescott right now, 61 at our studios in Flagstaff.
2: Funding for KNAU comes from Defenders of Wildlife, working for nearly 80 years to protect wildlife and wild places. The pinyon jay found in western pinyon juniper woodlands helps sustain these forests, but is declining as habitat disappears. Ways to get involved online at defenders.org/pj.
3: Stardate July 11th. The center of the Milky Way galaxy is in good view as night falls this evening. And as the night ends, at dawn tomorrow, the galactic anticenter is in view, the point directly opposite the center. The Milky Way is our home galaxy. It's a disk about 100,000 light years wide. Earth is about halfway between the center of the disk and its rim. In the night sky, the disk forms the faint path called the Milky Way. But you need nice dark skies to see it. The center is in the constellation Sagittarius. Its most prominent stars form the outline of a teapot. Puffs of steam appear to rise from the spout of the teapot. The center of the galaxy is immersed in the steam. We can't see the center because intervening clouds of dust absorb its light. But if we could see it, it would be impressive. Billions of stars are jammed together, far more tightly packed than in our region of the galaxy. The anticenter is in Taurus, which is low in the east at dawn. That point is marked by the star Elnath. It's the bull's second brightest star at the tip of one of his horns. And it's easy to spot tomorrow because it's quite close to the crescent moon. Except for Elnath, there's not much to see in that direction. We're looking toward the galaxy's thinly settled outer precincts, with intergalactic space beyond. Enjoy the panorama of the Milky Way, our galactic home, all night long. Today's program was made possible by Mercer Caverns in Calaveras County in California's historic gold country. More information at mercercaverns.net. I'm Billy Henry.
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7: Good Saturday morning for Arizona Public Radio and Flagstaff. I'm meteorologist Lee Bowen. Great news in the forecast. Monsoon is going to show up after all. Things pick up this weekend. Moisture increasing this afternoon. It's going to be another hot day. Showers and thunderstorms along the eastern Mogollon Rim into the White Mountains. And moisture increases further tomorrow, moving through next week. Daily showers and thunderstorms across the entire region. This will bring relief from the heat and much needed rain.
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1: 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A quick look at our community events calendar. 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A great place to start if you're looking for things to do on this beautiful Northern Arizona weekend. 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
8: I'm Louise Schiavone with these headlines. Spain and France are experiencing intense heat waves with temperatures often exceeding 104 degrees. It's contributed to several wildfires across both countries. Europe is warming faster than the global average. A wildfire destroyed a remote expat community in southern Spain overnight. At least 12 people were killed, several are missing, as victims try to outrun the flames in cars and on foot. Spain has advanced to the World Cup semifinals with a 2-1 victory over Belgium. Six teams are left in play. Later today, Norway plays England. Tonight, Argentina plays Switzerland. I'm Louise Schiavone, NPR News, Washington.

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5: I'm Louise Schiavone with these headlines. President Trump says he's agreed to resume talks with Iran, but also says he told the Iranians that the ceasefire is over. Trump says Iran reached out to the U.S. to continue meeting, even as the U.S. and Iran have been trading significant strikes. On his Truth Social platform, President Trump has responded to what he says are calls from the Iranian government for his killing. He wrote that 1,000 missiles are locked and loaded and aimed at Iran should they act on the threat. A sweeping housing affordability bill became law overnight without a presidential signature, the president protesting congressional inaction on a strict voter ID bill. I'm Louise Schiavone, NPR News, Washington.

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1: It's now 7:35. This is KNAU, Arizona Public Radio. Good morning. For KNAU, I'm Jenny Woodcock. Glad you decided to join us today for Weekend Edition from NPR, which continues in just a few minutes. First, we'll hear from Melissa Siffany with Earth Notes today, putting a spotlight on the barrel cactus. And we have a forecast from meteorologist Lee Bourne. A little more hot and then a little moisture on the way. Stay with us for that coming up. Right now, lots of sunshine and good morning to our listeners in Page, 84 degrees where you are right now. Winslow at 82 already this morning, Sedona 79 degrees, 71 here at our studios in Flagstaff.
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3: This is Earth Notes. The barrel cactus won't slake your thirst on a hot desert day. It's named for its stout shape, not its contents. But this quintessential Arizona species offers something else. Vibrant yellow fruit, clustered on top like miniature pineapples. The longtime versatility of barrel cacti is well documented in A.F. Whiting's book, Havasupai Habitat, which explores indigenous knowledge of the natural world. It turns out that barrel cactus plants have multiple uses. Cactus bodies were often hollowed out as temporary pots for boiling. Some species produce long red spines that were bent into decorative rings. The cacti were also uprooted and rolled down hills as part of a popular children's game. Best of all, barrel cactus fruits are a readily accessible ingredient, with a spineless, firm exterior and a center filled with tiny black seeds, both of which can be eaten raw or incorporated into a variety of recipes. Alan Burgo, James Beard Award-winning chef and author of the Forager Chef's Book of Flora, sought out the fruit on an annual trip to Arizona. He described the fruits as very tart, sour, and bright, a versatile ingredient that complements sweet or savory dishes alike. Burgo was able to create a delicious stew, chutneys, and flatbreads using each part of the fruit differently. For the Wallapai in northern Arizona, harvesting and roasting barrel cacti remains an annual tradition. So the next time you see barrel cactus fruit while out hiking, it may be worth your time to give it a try. This Earth Note was written by Corey Thompson and produced by KNAU and the Sustainable Communities Program at Northern Arizona University. I'm Melissa Siffany.
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6: The monsoon is going to show up after all. I'm KNAU meteorologist Lee Bourne. Our pattern begins to unfold this weekend, and it really looks to keep on ticking, moving through next week. It'll be a hot afternoon out there today. Once again, showers and thunderstorms along the eastern Mogollon Rim into the White Mountains. Then the monsoon really takes shape. Daily showers and thunderstorms region-wide, Sunday, moving through next week.
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8: I'm Louise Schiavone with these headlines. The National Weather Service says a dangerous heat wave will settle in this weekend over parts of Utah, Colorado, Idaho, Montana, and the Dakotas. Forecasters say temperatures will be 100 and above, and there's a solid chance that heat records will be broken. A wildfire destroyed a remote expat community in southern Spain overnight. At least 12 people were killed, several are missing, as victims try to outrun the flames in cars and on foot. Spain has advanced to the World Cup semifinals with a 2-1 win over Belgium. Six World Cup teams are left standing. Later today, Norway plays England. Tonight, Argentina against Switzerland. I'm Louise Schiavone, NPR News, Washington.

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1: This is KNAU, Arizona Public Radio. Good morning, 8:35 right now. And for KNAU, I'm Jenny Woodcock. We'll get back to Weekend Edition from NPR in just a few minutes. It continues until 10 o'clock this morning. Stay tuned for Stardate with Billy Henry and also a look at the forecast with meteorologist Lee Bourne. Spoiler alert, hot today. In fact, that extreme heat warning for the lower elevations of the Grand Canyon has been extended through tomorrow. Above 100 degrees expected for areas below 4,000 feet in elevation. More on the weather coming up. Stay tuned. This is KNAU.
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3: Stardate July 11th. The center of the Milky Way galaxy is in good view as night falls this evening. And as the night ends, at dawn tomorrow, the galactic anticenter is in view, the point directly opposite the center. The Milky Way is our home galaxy. It's a disk about 100,000 light years wide. Earth is about halfway between the center of the disk and its rim. In the night sky, the disk forms the faint path called the Milky Way. But you need nice dark skies to see it. The center is in the constellation Sagittarius. Its most prominent stars form the outline of a teapot. Puffs of steam appear to rise from the spout of the teapot. The center of the galaxy is immersed in the steam. We can't see the center because intervening clouds of dust absorb its light. But if we could see it, it would be impressive. Billions of stars are jammed together, far more tightly packed than in our region of the galaxy. The anticenter is in Taurus, which is low in the east at dawn. That point is marked by the star Elnoth. It's the bull's second brightest star at the tip of one of his horns. And it's easy to spot tomorrow because it's quite close to the crescent moon. Except for Elnoth, there's not much to see in that direction. We're looking toward the galaxy's thinly settled outer precincts, with intergalactic space beyond. Enjoy the panorama of the Milky Way, our galactic home, all night long. Today's program was made possible by Mercer Caverns in Calaveras County in California's historic gold country. More information at mercercaverns.net. I'm Billy Henry.
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6: Good Saturday morning for Arizona Public Radio and Flagstaff. I'm meteorologist Lee Bowen. Great news in the forecast. Monsoon is going to show up after all. Things pick up this weekend. Moisture increasing this afternoon. It's going to be another hot day. Showers and thunderstorms along the eastern Mogollon Rim into the White Mountains. And moisture increases further tomorrow, moving through next week. Daily showers and thunderstorms across the entire region. This will bring relief from the heat and much needed rain.
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7: I'm Dan Ronan in Washington with these news headlines. In Ukraine, officials say at least 11 people, including a child, were hurt when Russia launched drone and missile attacks on Kyiv. Ukraine said it struck Russian military assets in the Sea of Azov, damaging 21 vessels. Work crews are once again draining the Lincoln Memorial Reflecting Pool in Washington in an attempt to make repairs when algae began growing after a Trump-hired contractor made renovations before the July 4th holiday. A 61-year-old passenger on a Ryanair Greece to Germany flight suffered shoulder and neck injuries Friday when he was partially sucked out of the plane when a window broke after takeoff. I'm Dan Ronan, NPR News.

0: And this is Weekend Edition from NPR News. I'm Scott Simon.
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3: It's 19 minutes after 9 now, and we continue through this final hour of Weekend Edition from NPR. Coming up at 10, we have Wait, Wait, Don't Tell Me. 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
0: I'm Dan Ronan with these headlines. Graham Plattner has officially dropped his candidacy for the U.S. Senate in Maine. The state Democratic Party now has a little more than 2 weeks to find a replacement to challenge Republican Senator Susan Collins. Apple is suing its artificial intelligence rival OpenAI in federal court in California, accusing the company of stealing trade secrets as it seeks additional hardware for its ChatGPT program. Days after French President Emmanuel Macron paid a landmark visit to Damascus, Syria, France is returning 23 Syrian archaeological treasures after they were in France for at least 15 years. I'm Dan Roman, NPR News.

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1: It's now 9:35. Thanks for being with us for Weekend Edition as we head into the final stretch of the program. We have Earth Notes in just a moment and a check of the forecast coming up as well before we get back to Weekend Edition with news headlines at 9:40. 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For visitors to Grand Canyon Country this weekend, there is an extreme heat warning in effect through Sunday for areas of the canyon below 4,000 feet, where daytime temperatures are ranging between 100 and 113 degrees. The National Park Service advises hikers on Bright Angel Trail to descend no further than 1.5 miles from the upper trailhead, and that hikers be out of the canyon between 10 and 4 when physical activity is strongly discouraged as temperatures are rising to dangerous levels.
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3: This is Earth Notes. The barrel cactus won't slake your thirst on a hot desert day. It's named for its stout shape, not its contents. But this quintessential Arizona species offers something else. Vibrant yellow fruit, clustered on top like miniature pineapples. The longtime versatility of barrel cacti is well documented in A.F. Whiting's book, Havasupai Habitat, which explores indigenous knowledge of the natural world. It turns out that barrel cactus plants have multiple uses. Cactus bodies were often hollowed out as temporary pots for boiling. Some species produce long red spines that were bent into decorative rings. The cacti were also uprooted and rolled down hills as part of a popular children's game. Best of all, barrel cactus fruits are a readily accessible ingredient, with a spineless, firm exterior and a center filled with tiny black seeds, both of which can be eaten raw or incorporated into a variety of recipes. Alan Burgo, James Beard Award-winning chef and author of the Forager Chef's Book of Flora, sought out the fruit on an annual trip to Arizona. He described the fruits as very tart, sour, and bright, a versatile ingredient that complements sweet or savory dishes alike. Burgo was able to create a delicious stew, chutneys, and flatbreads using each part of the fruit differently. For the Wallapai in northern Arizona, harvesting and roasting barrel cacti remains an annual tradition. So the next time you see barrel cactus fruit while out hiking, it may be worth your time to give it a try. This Earth Note was written by Corey Thompson and produced by KNAU and the Sustainable Communities Program at Northern Arizona University. I'm Melissa Siboney.
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7: Good Saturday morning for Arizona Public Radio and Flagstaff. I'm meteorologist Lee Bowen. Great news in the forecast. Monsoon is going to show up after all. Things pick up this weekend. Moisture increasing this afternoon. It's going to be another hot day. Showers and thunderstorms along the eastern Mogollon Rim into the White Mountains. And moisture increases further tomorrow, moving through next week. Daily showers and thunderstorms across the entire region. This will bring relief from the heat and much needed rain.
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9: I'm Dan Ronan with these headlines. President Trump is threatening Iran after he said many Iranians called for Trump's death during this week's funeral of the former Supreme Leader Ayatollah Al-Khamenei. Trump told Iran on Friday he has given instructions to destroy Iran if Iran were to carry out a successful assassination attempt. A widespread dangerous heat wave is building across the U.S., and triple-digit temperatures are expected next week across the southwest and the Great Plains before moving to the Midwest and the East Coast. July 27th is now the date the new Gordie Howe Bridge linking Detroit to Windsor, Ontario, is scheduled to open. Earlier, President Trump threatened to keep the bridge from opening because of trade disputes. I'm Dan Ronan, NPR News.

0: the hallway where you go from the players' locker room out to the court. They are tracking the players the whole time. And Serena's opponent was, she did not know where to put her eyes.
1: Right.
0: You know, she had never been in this situation, and she was just like a deer, you know. And Serena, because she has been in this situation so many times, and she very much knew she was on camera, just looked as relaxed as, you know, a lake. And when they stepped out there, I was like, wow, this is moving. But we didn't get, you know, it sort of was a slow build. And just when I thought the match was, you know, going to be over, Serena did the thing that Serena
1: That's
0: does, and she
1: right.
0: started throwing down aces, you know, down break points. She started kind of, there's a in tennis, there's this classic pattern of the big serve followed by the big forehand. And she did one of those, like, you know, and it was just like I was transported back to 2011 or 2012, you know what I mean,
1: Yeah,
0: or
1: or earlier.
0: 2002, you know, I mean, it was just one of
1: It
0: those
1: was like
0: moments
1: muscle
0: where.
1: memory.
2: Game Williams.
3: You don't become one of the greatest athletes of all time for nothing. Champions, champion spirit. And she's in this fight, Serena Williams.
1: But now Serena has knee problems. And do you think this comeback is over just as it started?
0: She has actually announced, or her one of her coaches, Renee Stubbs, who is herself a doubles Grand Slam winner, that she's going to play in the US Open. And hopefully, as long as her knee is okay, she's going to probably play a warm-up event. So, do I think it's over? I don't know. I mean, she is not someone who likes to go out on a loss. The problem is in tennis, unless you win the tournament, you go out on a loss. And it's also hard to imagine her going out on a win.
1: It's really that's that that would be just beyond.
0: Yes.
1: Well, Louisa, it's always a pleasure to talk sports with you. Thank you so much.
0: Always.
1: Louisa Thomas writes the Sporting Scene column for The New Yorker, and you can find her writing on the World Cup, Serena Williams' attempted comeback, and much more at NewYorker.com. I'm David Remnick, and that's our program for today. Thanks for listening. See you next time.
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7: Yes, we need the police to come out to Perryland Detention Center. I don't know what's going on outside. They just told me to call.
8: Okay, you don't know what's going on?
7: No, sir. I think they're doing fireworks.
6: There's a 911 call on the 4th of July a year ago, around 11 p.m., Alvarado, Texas, about an hour outside of Dallas.
7: Yes, sir.
6: The woman calling works at the Prairieland Detention Center. She had the front desk there. And she's calling because a bunch of people have suddenly shown up outside wearing black, some in masks, lined up on the other side of this long barbed wire fence. They're setting off fireworks. And it's really loud. This facility is a detention center for ICE, full of people being held on immigration charges. Somebody in the crowd outside has a megaphone, starts calling out to the detainees inside. Esperanza, Hope,

0: Our program was produced today by Zoe Chase and edited by David Kestenbaum. 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Thanks, as always, to our program's co-founder, Mr. Tori Malatia. 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
4: From the Center for Investigative Reporting and PRX, this is Reveal. I'm Al Letson. 4 years ago, Sam Bankman-Fried was on top of the world.
5: They call him the J.P. Morgan of crypto.
4: But inside FTX, staff were nervous.
6: It was, wow, we're moving really fast. I think we need to stop and consider more strategy here and there.
4: Then, in November 2022,
6: somehow money is missing. And we don't know who to trust.
4: Within days, crypto was in freefall. Customers lost billions. And Sam,
7: I ended up in federal prison. And that's where I am today.
4: Today on Reveal, inside the collapse of FTX. But first, this news.
8: Live from NPR News in Washington, I'm Dan Ronan. There could be further peace talks between the United States and Iran. This despite the Iranian Health Ministry's claim that American airstrikes this week killed 17 people and injured more than 100 others. As Willa Marks reports, the status of the Strait of Hormuz will remain central to any potential negotiations.
9: Iran's foreign minister arrived in the Omani capital of Muscat on Saturday with the possibility of further talks involving U.S. officials not yet publicly confirmed by either side.

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1: I was fuming. I was furious because these people, they were playing around with our lives, with our money.
2: Join us next time for part two of the secret story of FTX's rise and ruin. To see original documents related to the FTX collapse and the bankruptcy, visit our website, revealnews.org. Our story was reported by Jonathan Jones, with additional reporting by Artis Chariscus. The lead producer was Sophie Bridges. She had help from David Richer. Taki Telenidis edited the show, with additional editing from Daniel Schulman. Archival research by Julia Haney. Sarah Salaji is our fact checker. Victoria Baranetsky is our general counsel. Our production manager is the great Zulema Cobb. Score and sound design by the dynamic duo Jay Breezy, Mr. Jim Briggs, and Fernando, my man, Yo Aruda. They had help from Claire C. Note Mullen and Cameron Smith. Our executive producer is Brett Myers. Our theme music is by Camerato Lightning. 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We are a co-production of the Center for Investigative Reporting and PRX. I'm Al Ledson, and remember, there is always more to the story.
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5: Brandon Carr was using the old standards that his party has really not wanted anything to do with for our entire lives to now say we're going to punish these broadcasters who don't follow these old rules that everyone forgot about.
6: FCC Chair Brandon Carr is changing the way business is done at his agency. From WNYC in New York, this is On the Media. I'm Brooke Gladstone. Earlier this year, CBS pulled an interview from The Late Show with Stephen Colbert for fear of triggering the FCC's rarely used equal time rule.
7: We were told in no uncertain terms by our network's lawyers, who called us directly, that we could not have him on the broadcast.
6: Driving this crusade to crush the liberal media is a lawyer on a letter-writing mission.
8: One of the things that I find frustrating is that apparently we have people who think they are entitled to treat their shows like their private property rather than being responsive to their corporate management.
6: It's all coming up after this.
9: Live from NPR News in Washington, I'm Janine Herbst. In a new public statement, Iran's leader delivered a defiant message days after his father, Ayatollah Ali Khamenei, was buried. He was killed in U.S.-Israeli airstrikes in February. His son, Mojtaba Khamenei, has not been seen publicly since he took power in March. NPR's Hadil Al-Chalchi has more.
10: In his second audio address, Iran's current leader, Ayatollah Mojtaba Khamenei, called his father's killers, quote, criminals, and promised to uphold the late supreme leader's legacy. We pledge to take revenge for your pure blood and all the martyrs of these two wars, Mojtaba Khamenei said, referring to Iran's war with Israel in June 2025 and the current war with the U.S. and Israel. Like his first address in March, Mojtaba Khamenei's speech was read by a news anchor on Iranian state media, and the leader did not appear on camera. Three of Ayatollah Ali Khamenei's sons attended his funeral this week, but his fourth son and successor, Mojtaba Khamenei, was not seen publicly during the days-long procession. Hadil Al-Shalchi, NPR News, Istanbul.

0: The biggest housing bill in 30 years became law at midnight without President Trump's signature. He refused to sign the bipartisan bill, saying it was a protest against the Senate for not passing his voter ID bill. The housing bill contains dozens of provisions aimed at driving down the price of housing by boosting supply. Democratic Congresswoman Maxine Waters says the bill addresses the nation's housing crisis.
1: In Los Angeles, over 70,000 people are on the street every night. In this country, over 700,000. And so now in this bill, we're going to make it possible for people to have affordable housing.
0: Trump's refusal to sign the housing bill, which he called a big yawn shortly after Congress passed it, represents a growing rift between him and Senate Republicans who didn't pass the voter ID measure, which includes strict ID requirements along with other measures the president has demanded, saying they didn't have enough votes to override Democratic opposition. It was a mixed week on Wall Street. As NPR's Scott Horsley reports, traders mostly shrugged off the renewed fighting in the Strait of Hormuz, and the effect on retail gas prices has been limited.
2: Crude oil prices jumped after President Trump declared an end to the U.S. ceasefire with Iran. Bond yields rose, and so did mortgage rates. The average rate on a 30-year home loan is just under 6.5%. The National Association of Realtors says home sales dropped in June, which is ordinarily one of the busiest months for selling. The average sales price of a home jumped to a record high of more than $440,000. The Nasdaq got a boost on Friday when shares of the giant South Korean memory chip maker SK Hynix began trading there for the first time. For the week, the Nasdaq rose 1.75%, the S&P 500 index rose 1.25%, and the Dow Jones Industrial Average fell about 0.4%.
0: NPR Scott Horsley. This is NPR. Today, a World Cup doubleheader starts at this hour with Norway facing England in Miami in the quarterfinal matchup. Later, Argentina and Lionel Messi will face Switzerland in Kansas City in another do-or-die match to decide the last two semifinalists. Kayvon Antonio Hideri has more from Miami.
3: Norway, a nation of 5.5 million people, faces England, a former world champion and home to the birthplace of the sport. But Norway, absent from the World Cup since 1998, has been a dark horse with one spearhead, Erling Haaland, whose two goals helped eliminate Brazil. He's tallied 7 goals so far. England eliminated Mexico 3-2. The 5 o'clock Eastern time start means the heat and afternoon storms of the South Florida summers could be a factor. The winner will face Argentina or Switzerland in next week's semifinal in Atlanta. If England and Argentina advance, it will be a repeat of one of the game's fiercest World Cup rivalries. They faced off in 1966, 86, 1998, and 2002. For NPR News, I'm Kayvon Antonio Hidari in Miami.
0: Less than a week after Meta, the parent company of Instagram and Facebook, rolled out a new AI image generation model, the company changed its mind. This amid wide and rising criticism from Instagram users that the tool could make Instagram accounts fodder for use in creating AI-generated images. I'm Janine Herbst, NPR News in Washington.
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5: From WNYC in New York, this is On the Media. Michael Owinger's out this week. I'm Brooke Gladstone. In late June, ABC began running some unusual ads. They were a call to action, and they sounded like this.
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5: The FCC has reportedly been inundated with tens of thousands of comments as a result of these ads from audiences who don't want the government meddling in their favorite shows. Where Paramount capitulated when it felt the heat, ABC is doubling down against the multiple investigations launched at it by the FCC. One is the probe into Disney ABC's policies around diversity, equity, and inclusion. Another is about which shows get exempt from an old FCC rule called the Equal Time Rule. That one was invoked when Stephen Colbert had Texas Democrat James Tallarico on his show. At the time, Tallarico was in a competitive primary race, and CBS pulled the episode off the air, reportedly in fear of the Equal Time Rule being invoked. According to the traditional interpretation of the rule, candidates running for office would not have to appear in the same hour, and they themselves would have to request it. But again, the rule hasn't been applied to late-night talk shows for decades. Anyway, this is all academic. It's not about the law per se. It's about entertainment shows getting their politics wrong. Fueled by the president's primal scream against the skeptics and the jokesters and the losers, it's a power play executed by the FCC and a few deeply motivated conservative lawyers. You'll hear a conversation with one later in the hour, who claim that late night shows like Jimmy Kimmel Live and daytime shows like The View are not serving the public interest. They are too one-sided, too liberal, and that's got to be fixed. Not through the courts, where they would confront the First Amendment, but by the FCC enforcing the Equal Time Rule and the Public Interest Standard in ways not applied in decades. And it's kind of working, because the FCC can threaten to yank the licenses of broadcast stations, and that's bad for business, and these days, few have the stomach for a fight, even if they could win. You remember when Charlie Kirk was assassinated in September? Late-night host Jimmy Kimmel said,
8: "We hit some new lows over the weekend with the MAGA gang desperately trying to characterize this kid who murdered Charlie Kirk as anything other than one of them and doing everything they can to score political points from it." In between the finger points,
5: the comment was clipped and posted on X by a right-leaning media watchdog group, and online outrage ensued. Then FCC Chairman Brendan Carr, on a right-wing podcast, aired his determination to crush Kimmel.
9: "Frankly, when you see stuff like this, I mean, look, we can do this the easy way or the hard way. These companies can find ways to change conduct, to take action, frankly, on Kimmel, or, you know, there's going to be additional work for the FCC ahead."
5: The easy way or the hard way. ABC chose the first option, pulling Kimmel off the air indefinitely. But it wasn't so easy after all. After public outcry, even street protests, Kimmel's suspension ultimately only lasted about a week. In February, I spoke to New York Times writer-at-large Jim Rutenberg, who's working on a book about the ideological battle over our airwaves. I asked, is this a long game? Is it an all-out war? And if so, against TV or all media?
10: Well, I would say, yes, it's a long war. It happens to have been going on for decades now. It has a lot ahead of it still. So yes to all, but yes, TV, why? Because TV and your medium, radio, unlike my medium, whatever we call the New York Times these days, is regulated by the federal government under the FCC. The FCC has some power to punish broadcasters, to hold them to certain old-fashioned standards, known as the public interest standards, to be balanced and fair. Brendan Carr was using the old standards that his party has really not wanted anything to do with for our entire lives to now say we're going to punish these broadcasters who don't follow these old rules that everyone forgot about.
5: Right. They haven't been enforced. Exactly which rule is he trying to revive?
10: It's questionable whether he's properly reviving anything that exists quite the way he says it does. But the public interest standard dates back, I'm sorry to do this to you and your listeners, but we got to go back to like the 1920s.
5: Love that period.
10: I do too, nerd alert. And in that period, the country was grappling with this powerful new form of media. Radio, it was like nothing that had come before because it could reach so many millions of people. It had this power to influence that the printed word really couldn't match. And they decided, we're going to give you licenses to use your frequencies. But in return, you have this incredible new power. It needs to be used responsibly. The industry wanted that because it was chaos. Anyone with a setup from the hardware store could get onto radio. So it was a mess. And then over the decades, very, very specific stipulations rose up for what it meant to be serving the public interest, Are you offering certain kinds of news program? Are all sides getting their point of view across on your airwaves? Are you offering children's program, et cetera, et cetera? It moves on to TV. And it's in the Reagan era where the Republicans say, we really don't like this stuff. They get rid of some of the more powerful parts of this. Then after the Reagan era, no FCC commissioner made a habit, certainly not a habit, of enforcing these standards.
5: Now, it was FCC Commissioner Mark Fowler that got rid of the fairness doctrine, right? Which is different from equal time, and we often get them confused. But that opened up the way for Rush Limbaugh to breathe new life into moribund AM radio, start an enormous new industry, and led ultimately to Fox.
10: It really enabled the entire conservative infrastructure to blossom. Podcasts would have never fallen under those old standards, but a template was set. You mentioned the equal time rule, which Brendan Carr brings up a lot. There, even to this day, is a rule that if you are a broadcaster, your local station in your town, radio or TV, and you have an entertainment program, not a news program, and you invite the local candidate on who's registered for office, and you're not news, by the way, I'm going to stress entertainment, you have to give the opponent the same amount of time with similar prominence on your station. That's still around.
5: But even though that law is still around, it's only around election time that you can even invoke it.
10: There is indeed a window. There are broader versions of it that get a little bit outside of elections. He's trying to apply here, but they have different restrictions that make it hard. He's tried to conflate some of this with news distortion, another public interest provision that you can't stage news, you can't fake news. A very hard case to make. You have to prove that a conspiracy goes all the way up to the top of the network and the station. He's tried to bring that in. So some of these things, you're right, they're really circumscribed. The prescriptions are tighter than he lets on, but he's expanding them to the common sense, what you'd think if you heard it on the street. Well, they're supposed to be fair. That's not fair. It's that kind of way of addressing a much more complicated issue.
5: So let's get back to this war against the media or against television here. Trump watches a lot of TV. He's tried all sorts of ways to bring mainstream journalism in general to its knees, but the use of government power is a new twist. You've observed that Nixon tried it but couldn't pull it off because too many people saw the danger there. So Trump picked Brendan Carr to use the FCC to apply power where they can, right?
10: You would see Trump in his first term say, take their license away, take their license away. And like Nixon before him, he had public servants who weren't willing to do it the way he wanted to because they didn't see a legal path to really do it legitimately, including Trump's own FCC chair, Ajit Pai. Now, Brendan Carr was at the FCC then, worked closely with Pai before he became a commissioner himself as a lawyer. But Brendan Carr is not going after the networks. NBC doesn't have a license, but its stations do. And if you start threatening to pull a license from NBC in a market that's important to it, in a market where it may own the station, that hurts the whole network's revenues. It's disastrous. Whether he can legally really do it is one thing, but the threat itself carried a lot of power.
5: You spoke with Daniel Sir, the president of a small legal group called the Center for American Rights, or CAR, like Brendan Carr only, he has an extra R. You laid out how the Center for American Rights has been creating the legal logic for Trump's ferocious new FCC since before the 2024 election. And a core tenet is simply the media is biased, full stop.
10: Yes. But interestingly, Daniel Sir says, hey, I'm a conservative. I've always thought the media is biased. Here comes Trump in the election. And the thing that really caught his ear was there was a debate on ABC News, the only presidential debate between Trump and Harris. The ABC fact checkers interrupted Trump a few times. He made some pretty wild allegations and statements.
11: In Springfield, they're eating the dogs, the people that came in. They're eating the cats. They're eating the pets of the people that live there.
10: Harris was not fact checked the same way. Trump said afterward, this is three against one, the two moderators and my opponent against me.
12: When you looked at the fact that they were correcting everything and not correcting with her. They're a news organization. They have to be licensed to do it. They ought to take away their license for the way they did that.
10: Someone take their license away. So Daniel Sir looks at these old cases and he says, okay, I see how this could work. A lot of these rules are still on the books. The fairness doctrine may be gone, but there are all sorts of other provisions that we could try to apply here to bring a complaint. And it was very eye-popping because, you know, I've been writing a book for years about this long fight. And so the minute I saw those complaints get filed, I said, wow, this is out of the blue. No one has done this in a really long time in this concerted of a way. Because what Daniel Sir did was he filed a bunch of complaints right off the bat in the fall against every major network.
5: Like what?
10: When 60 Minutes interviewed Kamala Harris, very close to the end of the campaign.
5: And Trump complained about the editing. There was an investigation. It turned out there was nothing wrong with the editing. But Paramount, the owner of CBS, gave him $16 million anyway.
10: And that's important. But as this was all happening, Paramount was trying to sell itself to Skydance. And while they're pursuing this deal, this complaint against 60 Minutes that doesn't go away with Trump's settlement of that lawsuit is dangling out there. And Brendan Carr says, you know, while that complaint has not been adjudicated, I can take it into account because guess what? I, Brendan Carr, have a say about whether this deal can go through because Paramount owns television stations. So Paramount, I'm going to want some things. Then Daniel Sir gets involved in this process as an outside group, makes filings declaring we want a news ombudsman who will judge the network for bias. And so you get a deal, but with these provisions and the new Paramount, the new owners, the Ellisons agree to all of them. That is basically unheard of.
5: Sir filed this complaint on the basis that anyone with a broadcast license has to serve, quote, the public interest in convenience and necessity. But as you've said, this prescription has never been applied to news or debates before.
10: The way that this provision works is government, we don't want to be involved in news. We have a presumption of good faith. This has been kind of codified through legal decisions. But the upshot is we have faith that journalists, when they do the news, they do their jobs responsibly. It might not be perfect, but we as the government really can't get involved here. And what Daniel Sir says is they should not be exempt from these rules that apply to entertainment shows. They do not deserve that presumption of good faith.
5: Biden's FCC dismissed complaints against ABC, CBS, and NBC that were filed by Sir?
10: Yes.
5: And there was also a complaint against Fox. The FCC dismissed them as having no merit. Brendan Carr undismissed them, except, of course, the one against Fox. What have legal experts told you about the strength of Daniel Sir's legal arguments?
10: Other than Daniel and Chairman Carr, I've yet to find a legal expert who said this is a really good case here. Mind you, because these things have not been litigated in this way in so long, you're talking to people who haven't even thought about this stuff in like decades. But anyway, regardless, you don't find many people giving Daniel Sir a ringing endorsement outside of the FCC chair and like-minded individuals.
5: Coming up, the legal basis for all this may be weak, but for now, one determined lawyer glides from victory to victory on a magic carpet of complaints. This is On the Media.
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14: 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In our KNAU forecast, finally, some monsoon moisture for all of our northern Arizona listening region, with an increase of scattered showers and thunderstorms starting tomorrow and continuing daily through the next week.
15: In Yavapai and Gila counties, there is a risk of severe weather tomorrow, with afternoon thunderstorms bringing potentially damaging winds gusting up to 60 miles per hour and isolated hail up to an inch in diameter, tapering off Sunday evening.
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5: This is On the Media. I'm Brooke Gladstone. We're listening to the interview I did with the New York Times' Jim Rutenberg earlier this year. In the course of his reporting, he spoke to Mark Fowler, Ronald Reagan's fairness doctrine destroying FCC chairman and a Trump supporter. His reaction to what's going on now was surprising.
10: Yeah, Fowler was basically beside himself. And anyone who paid attention at the time or has gone back and studied that period would be shocked at this in general, because the Republican Party made such a point of abandoning the fairness doctrine. When it came to media, it was one of the most foundational things in Republican orthodoxy. And Mark Fowler is the avatar of that. And though the fairness doctrine is still gone, these public interest provisions, you know, are being used in the ways that he always opposed. And I said to him, actually, like, well, what about these public interest provisions? Why didn't you get rid of them? And his point was twofold. He said, for one thing, the public interest provisions are in the actual law. The fairness doctrine was an FCC policy. He had power there. But he also said he didn't think that someone would try to use the surviving provisions quite in this way.
5: Fowler told you that in Carr's hands, the public interest rules had been transformed into a, quote, made-to-order jawboning instrument. That's a term of art that implies government pressure on media?
10: Yes. It came up a lot in the Biden years when conservatives complained that the Biden administration was pressuring the social media platforms, which can do whatever they want with content, but was pressuring them to censor conservative speech, especially when it came to COVID or election denialism. The government cannot force the platforms to censor speech. It's not allowed because of the First Amendment. But jawboning coerces the platforms into censoring so that the government gets what it wants regardless, where it couldn't legally really ask for it. So when Ted Cruz, who's been talking about jawboning and working up legislation dealing with social media, sees the Jimmy Kimmel imbroglio unfold, he's really bothered by it. He likened Chairman Carr and the easy wear hard way line. Cruz likened it to a mobster in the movie Goodfellas.
17: A mafioso coming into a bar going, nice bar you have here. It'd be a shame if something happened to it. It's fine to say what Jimmy Kimmel said was deplorable. It was disgraceful. And he should be off air, but we shouldn't be threatening government power to force him off air. That's a real mistake.
10: So what he was doing there was really defining this too as jawboning. And this legislation he had been working up against the platforms, which was very much in keeping with a unified MAGA theory of the case on speech, now it was applying as well to the Trump administration.
5: And other people within the GOP stand with him?
10: Rand Paul, maybe that should be no surprise, very libertarian-leaning Republican senator. But John Thune, the leader of the Senate Republicans, was there with him, not nearly as outspoken. And then you even had some podcasters, Ben Shapiro, Joe Rogan, you know, he's kind of his own thing.
5: Yeah.
10: He didn't like it. And part of the argument went, you do this now to a Kimmel, and when a Democratic administration's in, they're going to do it to us.
5: But it hasn't dissuaded Carr or Trump or Sir.
10: Not in the slightest. As we speak, the FCC has told the show The View that runs on ABC, we're watching you for violations of the equal time rules you have candidates on. So they are full steam ahead on this.
5: Brendan Carr explained to you that part of this is a broader symptom of a realignment. Republicans who are close to being what he called fundamentalist libertarian were in the past, and the future was about government power in the public interest. That's how he put it. And Scherr said something very similar, right?
10: Daniel Sir put it this way, which was, hey, as conservatives, we love the free market. But when it comes to television, the free market is not helping us. It's all become liberally biased, which is not fair.
5: But the free market was supposed to give the people what they want.
10: But now the argument is the free market is not, so we are going to use the power of the administrative state. They don't say that, but that's what this is, to correct this imbalance that the market has allowed.
5: We did a whole series about Leonard Leo, a leader of the Federalist Society. He was deeply involved in Trump's picks for judges and especially high court justices. Now Leo is deep into a campaign to take back what he considers the liberal capture of American culture. Does he figure into this?
10: Daniel Sir had worked at the Federalist Society. When I asked Daniel about these adjacencies with Leo and Leo's new work on culture, what he said was, yeah, absolutely. I am fully supportive, and I'd like to think that my effort helps his. Because what Leonard Leo wants to do ultimately is bring more family-friendly, patriotic, and faith-based programming to television. And in this definition of the public interest, that kind of programming would fit it where Jimmy Kimmel wouldn't. And so what Daniel's very open about is, I hope that this clears the path for more of that kind of content on TV.
5: You wrote that Trump, since his earliest days running for president, has demanded that the FCC punish the networks for his perceived mistreatment by stripping them of their licenses. Is this a realistic threat?
10: So much has to happen to take away a license. Even if you look back in history, look at the times when licenses were taken away and politics had anything to do with it. Whatever the political charge was of bias or what have you, it was mixed in with serious charges of corruption, lying to the FCC about things, you know, part of the whole kit and caboodle.
5: What serves end game?
10: He's very open about his end game. It has to do with media consolidation. We have to go back to the Kimmel situation. If you'll recall, Jimmy Kimmel says his thing. Brendan Carr says his thing. Easy way or the hard way. The first suspensions of Kimmel come from two major television station groups. One is called Nexstar. They own a lot of stations.
5: Let me guess. The other is Sinclair.
10: The other is Sinclair. Now, not only are both led by conservatives who are perceived as Trump-friendly, but both are also in the market to buy many, many more television stations. And Brendan Carr will be in charge of that, so they want to keep him happy. But their purchase of those television stations, new twist, would require a change in regulation. Because of those old rules about what television could do, both of those companies have caps on how many Americans they're allowed to reach, of 39%. The idea is you don't want them owning too many stations, they'll have too much power. Now, it's very old-fashioned now in the internet era, but it exists still. And they want that cap lifted. Brendan Carr wants to do it. Daniel Sir wants it to happen. And why is that? Because if those stations that have shown that they will play along with Brendan Carr and the Trump administration on things like Kimmel, if they're bigger, they can bring more pressure to bear on the big networks to not show Jimmy Kimmel or to let them suspend more programming that gets them in trouble with the FCC. Maybe it's David Muir's 6:30 newscast, by the way, a very highly watched program in this country.
5: It wouldn't be a big stretch for them because they're conservative to begin with. They'd be doing precisely what they want to do. Moreover, we've seen lots of waivers given. There was one given to Rupert Murdoch. A lot of times they can just skirt these laws.
10: That's absolutely objectively true. But it gets more complicated than that with the way that their relationships work with ABC. They like their ABC affiliation. They like their network affiliations in general. Why, most of all, believe it or not, football. Football is the driver of all things television. Every station that has football makes a lot of money. Sinclair can't afford right now football on its own. It needs the network for it.
5: And Nexstar can't either?
10: Nobody can except for the networks and the streamers. So what the networks can say to a Nexstar or a Sinclair is, hey, you want football? Well, then you can't preempt these shows, because if you preempt too many of these shows, we're losing money on those shows in your market. Now, we can't afford football. You don't get football. We all go down the tubes. That's the argument. So while all this can happen without the FCC, the FCC is inserting itself now in these negotiations, and they give Sinclair and Next are a little more heft. Hey, the FCC is going to make us do this now. We got to do what the FCC wants. And again, Brendan Carr, he'll say, we think there's an imbalance in these negotiations between the networks and the station groups. We want the station groups, our people, doesn't quite say that, but sometimes he does in different ways. We want our people to have more heft in these negotiations to do what we want them to do. And as you can see, so much rides on this. And Daniel Sir said to me about this, I'd love a day when maybe Sinclair and Nexstar, they're their own mini networks, and they show the Leonard Leo family-friendly patriotic programming that I think Red State America is deprived of by these networks.
5: So what's at stake here?
10: I think a lot's at stake, because if you think that broadcast television still has some sway in this country, and I think it does, then you have a government effort to change that for ideological reasons, and that could change the business. I don't know if Brendan Carr gets what he wants at the end of the day. I don't know that Daniel Sir gets his Leonard Leo looking television at the end of the day. But what the networks say is that all of this could sort of break their business models. It's just a very precarious time for still one of the most important forms of media in this country.
5: What does it mean for the viewers and listeners?
10: It might mean that their favorite hosts or their most hated hosts could end up not being on the air, but for reasons that have to do with what the government wants.
5: Thanks very much, Jim.
10: Thank you so much for having me.
5: Jim Ruttenberg is writer at large for the New York Times. Coming up, Daniel Sir, in his own words. This is On the Media.
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5: This is On the Media. I'm Brooke Gladstone. So as we heard, Daniel Sir, the president of the Center for American Rights, has been a driving force behind bringing to account broadcasters who fail to serve what he sees as the public interest. When I spoke to him in February, it was around the time that CBS had undergone major changes on air and in its leadership.
21: Thrilled about that fact over here, by the way.
5: In fact, it's largely because of you. You helped craft the decisions that have changed CBS. So congratulations to you. You've been extremely influential.
21: Thanks. You're welcome to say that on air. Don't edit that part out.
5: If, as you say, half the country feels insulted by late night TV, in fact, you say it's why their ratings are in the tank. Anyone insulted by late-night TV can find a vast number of alternatives. Even those watching the Super Bowl could find an alternative halftime show. There's no discussion currently of extending regulation to cable or digital. I know that. Those are media dominated by the far right. If this is really about fairness, maybe you should be lobbying to have the government imposing rules there too. That is how you would best achieve your aim of fairness and balance. Go in and meddle in all the platforms.
21: I do think that broadcast news and broadcast entertainment continue to play incredibly important roles in our culture. And in fact, that I think reflects two things. One is the decline of newspapers that has created a vacuum that has made broadcast and visual media more important. And then secondly, I think as our culture has evolved over time, more and more into a visually driven and a video driven culture, that has increased the importance of video-based news, which is what we see on broadcast TV.
5: Network news is not dominating the national discussion these days. That is happening far more on cable and even more in the digital realm. Podcasts, which have audiences frequently far greater than network news, the top people there too tend to be far right. You've mentioned what a great audience Greg Gutfeld has over at Fox. You say, you know, why is it that this guy has such a big audience? It's because people are turned off by the network news. Well, in that case, the network news will die of its own stodgy set of standards that it's lived by all this time. And late night TV, as you've said yourself, don't have great ratings either. So why can't you let the market work, as was the Republican ideal in the past?
21: The importance of the newsroom is, I think, essential to answering that question. If you look at cable and podcasts and streaming, it's all commentary on the news. And frankly, even the AM radio band is largely commentary on the news. But the hard reporting, journalists on the beat in Capitol Hill, in local communities, in state capitals, it is broadcast television that has the newsroom resources to have full-time, professional, trained journalists out on the ground reporting the news. And then the rest of our media ecosystem, whether that's social media or podcasts and streaming, and even to some extent cable, is really commenting on the hard news, and the hard news is mostly starting with what we see on broadcast. I think that's why it's so important.
5: Back in 2019, Brendan Carr posted on X, should the government censor speech it doesn't like? Of course not. The FCC does not have a roving mandate to police speech in the name of the, quote, public interest. Then by November 2024, he's posting, broadcast licenses are not sacred cows. These media companies are required by law to operate in the public interest. If they don't, they're going to be held accountable as the Communications Act requires. Then there was his statement about Jimmy Kimmel. We can do this the easy way or the hard way. Would you call this jawboning?
21: No, I would not call it jawboning. I think what Chairman Carr has said is very similar to what many previous FCC chairs have said from both parties. FCC chairs have always felt a responsibility to talk to the regulated community, here broadcasters, about what their responsibilities are under the law and the policy goals and views that the administration has. The best example of that is Newton Minow, who was JFK's chair, gave a sort of famous address where he said, TV is a vast wasteland and you guys have to do better. You can't treat your broadcast licenses like sacred cows, right? Almost word for word what Chairman Carr has said.
5: You sort of have to go back to the 60s to hear the last time that was said. He said, back in 2019, the FCC does not have a roving mandate to police speech in the name of public interest. Policing speech seems to be what is going on right now.
21: Respectfully disagree. Obviously, I've been, you know, one who's filed some of the complaints that Chairman Carr has acted on in this regard. What he's done on equal time, I see as enforcing the law. You could look to the 90s and many of the things that FCC chairs said at the time about indecency on TV, right? There was a real concern at the time about violence and sex on television. Frankly, that was bipartisan. Tipper Gore, right, out there.
5: Right. We're talking about politics now, though. I feel like you are changing the subject. Let's stick with politics, because that's why people fear the government messing with the media.
21: Yeah, don't get me wrong. I'm a conservative. I fear the government too, right?
5: Not in this case, though.
21: Well, what I have seen is Democrats, when they have been at the FCC, using the powers of the agency to achieve their goals. And now we have a Republican chair.
5: Give me an example of that.
21: Sure. Under the Biden FCC, under Chairwoman Rosenworcel, there was a complaint filed against a Fox affiliate in Philadelphia based on Fox News's coverage of the 2020 post-election election integrity stuff. And the chair kept that complaint open for well over a year and had public comment on it, which is the exact same thing that Chairman Carr has done with my complaint on CBS and 60 Minutes. So to the extent that one says my complaint and his response to it is jawboning, the former chair did the exact same thing to Fox, even though it dealt with material that was broadcast on cable, and then they were trying to back end through Fox's common ownership of a TV station.
5: That was about promoting lies about the 2020 election. And it was ultimately dismissed. I'm just wondering about what seems to be a real changing stance in the philosophy of your group. Just a couple of years ago, Republicans claimed the mantle of being the party of free speech. This just feels like a total divergence from the long-term Republican opposition to the administrative state. Are you going to go toe-to-toe with the more libertarian Republicans who disagree with you?
21: Yes, I do so in my Twitter comments every day. I don't agree with many of my libertarian friends on this. I agree with them on lots of other issues. And I think it's important to remember that there are lots of components to the public interest. One of them is localism, and what some might characterize as speech police, I would say is reinvigorating the viewpoint diversity component of the public interest, which has always been there. And it's not that we're censoring any individual speech, it's that we're saying across the board, we need to ensure that companies and networks and programs are giving lots of views a fair airing, and that's not been happening of late.
5: But not on AM radio.
21: Yes, and we'll have to respectfully disagree on how we think of AM radio.
5: So the free market is great, except when it isn't, right?
21: Well, the free market is great, except when there's a breakdown in the market. And that's what we have in broadcasting.
5: The free market is great in virtually every area, but the one in which it seems conservative interests are not being well served.
21: Yeah. So in the case of broadcast, the market is limited by the amount of spectrum that's available.
5: That used to be the only way people communicated. Now it's just one in an enormous kaleidoscope of ways people talk to each other one-on-one, one-to-many, many-to-one.
21: Great use of the word kaleidoscope.
5: And yes, the FCC was created to deal with the responsible use of a limited resource. And our airwaves are still a limited resource, but they are far from being the sole resource that Americans have access to.
21: Yeah, don't disagree. In fact, in many ways, that's why I think we need to address the national TV ownership cap, is because broadcasters are competing with streaming and digital for advertising dollars. And though streaming and digital platforms don't have artificial limits that restrict how many households they can reach when they sell their advertising, broadcasters do.
5: And you're supportive of lifting national television ownership caps and allowing local broadcast ownership to grow.
21: I am.
5: Why?
21: So I look at the media landscape right now, and I see NBC, ABC, CBS, and I would include PBS as really dominating over their affiliates, and especially with the big three corporate national networks, that the affiliates are not given a lot of discretion about the program they can carry. They are contractually bound and punished when they preempt programming that they feel like is not in the interests of their community. Really, all the power to determine what goes on the airwaves is at the national network level. And the locals are really limited to a couple high school sports games and the local news.
5: Local news is much more influential than national news.
21: 100% agreed.
5: And more highly viewed.
21: Absolutely.
5: But if you're talking about Sinclair and Nexstar, the biggest owners of broadcast stations, they're both conservative. So what you're really proposing is the creation of networks that are closer to your own political perspective.
21: Yeah, I'd be thrilled with that outcome.
5: That seems to be counter to what you've been saying, though, about fairness and balance in a non-ideological way.
21: It's exactly what you said, Brooke. Network news has relatively low trust ratings. Local news has very high trust ratings among the American people.
5: And the networks, they don't mess with those. So what's the problem?
21: I don't think it is a problem. That's why I want more local news stations that are being run effectively by these companies. I think these companies are doing it right.
5: These national affiliates ultimately will own more stations than the networks have affiliates.
21: Yeah, I think they're doing a great job, and companies that do a great job should grow.
5: And they would be going into neighborhoods that don't necessarily reflect the political or cultural predilections of the owners. And then you're back where you started. Only this time, the leaning would be conservative as opposed to liberal.
21: Yeah, and in that world, I think it would look a lot more like the AM radio band.
5: God forbid. The AM radio band is not diverse.
21: I think it's a lot more diverse than network news.
5: So you say that Sinclair would produce programming that is more reflective of many Americans' values than the networks currently provide. Sinclair has certainly been called out for imposing on their own affiliates changes in their news broadcasts. That's happened again and again.
21: Yes, I think that's a legitimate point, right? One of the things that I find frustrating about Colbert is that apparently we have people who think they are entitled to treat their shows like their private property rather than being responsive to their corporate management. But I would say in general, we see these companies producing content that people want and that they have solid trust of the American people, and companies that achieve that, I think we should reward and allow to grow.
5: Sinclair and Nexstar are always changing places over which is the nation's top broadcaster. But back in 2018, it was Sinclair who was number one, and it was forcing its anchors to read a promotional script that warned viewers about, quote, fake news on other stations and media.
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31: This is extremely dangerous to our democracy.
32: This is extremely dangerous to our democracy.
33: This is extremely
5: Sinclair has often meddled in the news of its own affiliates trying to serve their own local communities. And that's okay with you?
21: I don't see that as being particularly different from the way a lot of networks run right now. I would point out that when that last happened, in a way that drew national attention, it was Senate Democrats attacking Sinclair for news distortion, which is the same doctrine that I used with CBS, and everybody said was antiquated and outdated and unconstitutional when I did it. But everybody seemed okay when Senate Democrats did it to Sinclair.
5: And you think it's okay when Sinclair does it, but not when NBC does it.
21: I think you have to take each case on its facts.
5: What is your end game, Daniel? Is it to entirely remake television according to a particular definition of fairness?
21: Yes. My hope is to get back to an actual fair and unbiased presentation of information. I think our democracy gets distorted when news is consistently slanted in one direction, when one party's candidates enjoy overwhelmingly lopsidedly an advantage on entertainment programming. I think our democracy is in danger when most Americans don't trust the national news. And so the question is, how do we move back to a society where we see that kind of trust restored? And one option I think that you laid out is we don't. We just see the networks go the way of the dodo. I don't think that's the way it's going to have to be. With different management, different leadership, the networks could move back to fact-based, unbiased news and a diversity of entertainment programming that appeals to all Americans. And if they did that, we would actually restore the American people's trust in the news and the networks. It's just a choice the networks have to make. And there are certain tools that we have as advocates to push them in the right direction to make that choice.
5: I think we just have a fundamental disagreement on what fact-based means.
21: Yes.
5: And what is the responsibility of journalists to ensure that they aren't engaged in allowing the public to be lied to.
21: I think the reason, though, that we have so little trust in media is because many of what I will call my people, many conservative or Republican or red state people, for millions of Americans, they look at the national news media's failure to cover President Biden's cognitive decline. They look at the Hunter Biden laptop. They look at COVID-19, and they feel lied to.
5: COVID-19?
21: Yeah. I know. Brooke, I know it's going to sound crazy to you, but like they look at how the social media companies and the White House were suppressing their views about the efficacy of masks or about returning children to school at a particular time. They look at that experience and they feel lied to. Maybe they're wrong, but they do. And so they see a pattern where each of what they perceive to be a time that the media lied to them, they always help one political party. And that's why the trust is gone.
5: So what's next on your list? The View, Seth Meyers. The attack on Jimmy Kimmel kind of fizzled.
21: In credit to Seth Meyers, he made an intentional choice not to feature politicians as guests. I will credit him with that. In terms of what's next, one, I think our country needs to figure out what the future of NPR and PBS look like after congressional defunding. I think congressional defunding was a statement on the part of the American people's elected representatives that they feel like things are broken at NPR and PBS. I don't get the sense that the leadership at NPR and PBS have received that message and are taking it seriously.
5: Will you be bringing complaints against them?
21: Potentially, yes. I think one thing that's very true of public broadcasting is that it is often awash in DEI.
5: What does DEI mean in this context?
21: Hiring practices.
5: Oh, hiring people to reflect the community.
21: If you're using a quota, yes.
5: But if there's no quota, I mean, if you want to have programs on that reflect what you think people want more of, maybe more religious programming, more patriotic programming, then why wouldn't a minority community have a right to have more correspondents reflect their views?
21: Yeah, no, I'm totally okay with that.
5: That's DEI in a nutshell.
21: The kind of DEI that I'm concerned about is illegal DEI, which includes having either quotas in hiring, having race-based internships or fellowships or management track programs, mentoring programs, things like that.
5: What is wrong with giving people who have been kept out of a system an opportunity to enter it?
21: I don't think anything's wrong with that. I think it's whether or not you do so based on membership in a class, race, or whether you do so by looking at people's individuals.
5: But you're talking about classes of programming that reflect the interests of individuals. Who makes those programs? Who makes the evangelical programs but evangelicals? Who makes the programs that you feel are not being produced now but people who reflect or embrace those identities?
21: Yeah, fair point. And I think if we lived in a world in which all of that happened, I'd feel much more comfortable.
5: That's what DEI is for.
21: If DEI meant that evangelical people of faith or people from rural communities were getting special treatment for broadcasting on public radio, maybe we'd all feel differently about it.
5: So you would feel differently about it, leaving quotas aside, if it were people other than the ones that have in the past been encouraged to enter a system from which they were excluded that weren't evangelical or rural?
21: I'm against treating people differently based on race. If over the course of an interview with an individual, you find that they bring unique experiences, then go ahead and hire them. But don't hire them based on a box they check on a form.
5: But when the government goes after DEI hires, they're not interested in the individual. They're just interested in their race. We've seen highly qualified Black and female people in the military just get summarily fired for no reason whatsoever, just because the assumption was they were hired because of DEI.
21: I'm not a national security guy, so I don't feel qualified to comment on that. I would say, though, the U.S. Supreme Court spoke pretty clearly in the Students for Fair Admissions case versus Harvard. You can agree or disagree with the decision, but, you know, it's the law now, and that's really what the administration has been trying to apply.
5: And so we went off on a little bit of a detour, but
21: it's okay. It was a good detour.
5: You know, just getting back to the question of who's next on the list.
21: We're going to be in an election year, right? And so questions around equal time and around disclosure of

0: questions around equal time and around disclosure of conflicts of interest regarding candidates. Like, those are all going to be coming to the fore. They already have, obviously, with both Colbert and The View. And so the other thing that we'll be really active on is monitoring stations' compliance with their legal obligations in an election year.
1: Well, we'll see.
0: We will. It's going to be interesting.
1: Thanks for the conversation.
0: Thanks so much.
1: Daniel Suhr is president of the Center for American Rights. And that's the show. On the Media is produced by Molly Rosen, Rebecca Clark Callender, and Candace Wong. Travis Mannon is our video producer. Our technical director is Jennifer Munson, with engineering from Jared Paul. Eloise Blondio is our senior producer, and our executive producer is Katya Rogers. On the Media is produced by WNYC. Micah Loewinger will be back next week. I'm Brooke Gladstone.
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4: 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We'll also hear white musicians influenced by black music, Bob Wills and the Texas Playboys, Jimmy Rogers, and Bob Dylan. Country music with jazz, blues, soul, and gospel connections this hour. First, it's the late guitarist Snooks Eglin from rural St. Rose, Louisiana, just upriver from the Crescent City. Snooks sang and played blues, country, jazz, and more in nearby New Orleans on American Roots.

0: One-Room Country Shack, a song and played by the Grey Ghost from Austin, Texas, 1964, recorded by Mac McCormick, now on Smithsonian Folkways collection, playing for the man at the door. And we are back with a soulful variation on You Are My Sunshine and Meditations on Life in the Daylight when American Roots returns.
1: 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For visitors to Grand Canyon Country this weekend, there is an extreme heat warning in effect through Sunday. For areas of the canyon below 4,000 feet, where daytime temperatures are ranging between 100 and 113 degrees, the National Park Service advises hikers on Bright Angel Trail to descend no further than 1.5 miles from the upper trailhead, and that hikers be out of the canyon between 10 and 4 when physical activity is strongly discouraged as temperatures are rising to dangerous levels. Saturday Movies on the Square continue through this month on Heritage Square in downtown Flagstaff, and tonight's feature is High School Musical 2, which begins at dusk, but you'll want to head downtown early for face painting, henna tattoos, concessions, and a performance by the Dancing Grannies at 6. Find more community events at knau.org.
0: I'm Nick Spitzer. We're listening to Black artists doing country music, which has some bluesy roots to begin with. The late Louisiana Governor Jimmy Davis is associated with a 1940 copyright on the tune You Are My Sunshine. Davis went on to be governor of Louisiana from 1944 to 48, and again from 1960 to 64, and used the song for his election campaigns. Ray Charles recorded the song in 1962. I always wondered if Jimmy Davis heard that soulful version since he lived to 101 and died in 2000. Here's a new one on me. From Ike and Tina Turner, 1973. You Are My Sunshine on American Roots.

I'm doing fine. It's been so long now since I saw you. It's only yesterday. Ain't it funny?

0: and his producer, arranger, trumpet player, Svengali, Dave Bartholomew, who helped bring Creole-speaking Fats out of the Ninth Ward to worldwide attention. Fats' love of country music was part of the deal. Hang with us and we'll bring you some Baton Rouge Blues classics on record, and then go live in a minute when American Roots returns. Our program is produced at Tulane University School of Liberal Arts with support from the National Endowment for the Arts and Jim Hart in Chicago. I'm Nick Spitzer, and this is American Roots from PRX, Public Radio Exchange.
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0: This is American Roots. I'm Nick Spitzer. Coming up, it's the Baton Rouge Blues legacy. Some people call it Swamp Blues. We'll hear recordings of great players, Buddy Guy, Slim Harpo, Silas Hogan, and Tabby Thomas. And the late harmonica man, Rafel Neal. Rafel is the father of Kenny Neal, a mouth harp and guitar player from a family of 10. The second generation Baton Rouge blues man, Kenny Neal, is a leader in the scene and has played in public since age 13 in his father's band. Kenny now tours globally and is the senior statesman and artist from the Baton Rouge blues scene.
3: As far as the blues in Baton Rouge, I'm for all of the musicians all across the country, but I think you should have our homegrown because people need to see what we have to offer.
0: Kenny Neal is coming up live in performance and conversation. First, we'll hear several of the Baton Rouge blues heroes of the prior generation, beginning with his father, Rafel Neal, here in 1970, with a single on WHIT, get that, Hit Records. Classic Baton Rouge blues on American Roots.

that little hoodoo woman. She done hoodoo the hoodoo man.

0: The late, great, globally beloved Slim Harpo, James Moore, a sometime longshoreman and construction worker, there with the late Lazy Lester on percussion and Katie Webster on organ for Slim's song Shake Your Hips, 1966. It was a follow-up to his huge hit, Baby, Scratch My Back. Before that, my old friend, the late Tabby Thomas, who helped start the Baton Rouge Blues Festival in 1981 and opened a juke joint called Tabby's Blues Box. He once sang to me when I spent months in a hospital recovering from illness. We heard his best-known song from 1961 on Accelo Records' Hoodoo Party. Tabby Thomas passed in 2014, but his legacy lingers. And we are back for Blues in Conversation with Baton Rouge guitar hero Kenny Neal when American Roots returns.
1: 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In KNAU weather, some showers and thunderstorms across eastern Arizona today. Other areas, sunny and hot. Over 90 degrees this afternoon in the mountains, up to 107 in the Verde Valley. In tomorrow's forecast, scattered thunderstorms with potentially damaging winds, gusting at up to 60 miles per hour, mainly across Yavapai and Gila counties. Starting in the early afternoon along the Mogollon Rim and moving westward, expect scattered showers and thunderstorms region-wide tomorrow and daily through the coming week.
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0: Baton Rouge guitarist, harp player, and singer Kenny Neal is a second-generation leader in the city's blues scene. Born into a family of 10 children, Kenny's father, Rafael Neal, was a noted harmonica player, influenced by Little Walter, and played in a local band with Buddy Guy. Rafael Neal's friend Slim Harpo gave son Kenny Neal his first harmonica at age 3. Kenny started playing bass for his father at 13 and went on to Buddy Guy's band. Later, he recruited his siblings to form the Neal Brothers Blues Band. In 1989, Kenny recorded a breakout Swamp Blues LP. Big news from Baton Rouge was for Alligator Records. His fine guitar work and harmonica, as well as authoritative voice, carried him forward, making 16 more records. Kenny carries on the Baton Rouge blues tradition. Let's go to the Juke Joint stage at West Baton Rouge Parish Museum with Kenny Neal.
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0: Kenny Neal's live performance transitioned into a studio version of Hoodoo Moon from his 1994 album of the same name. Coming up, we'll hear from Kenny about blues and healing, and we'll be joined by his daughter, Sarita Neal, when American Roots returns.
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0: This is American Roots with Baton Rouge Blues guitarist and harp player Kenny Neal. The next song helped me survive cancer, and I came to find out Kenny Neal had a similar story. Here's Going Down Slow on American Roots Live.
5: I said I had my fun. Oh, if I never get well no more. I said I had my fun.

sometime. Things out of nowhere to blow your mind. And one thing I know for sure, y'all. Hey, hey, y'all. You got to let life flow. Put your hands together, y'all.

0: Sarita Neal.
1: Thank you.
2: Yeah.
0: Thank you.
2: Whoa. Dude, that's a beautiful thing. Maybe we'll get her back up before it's over. You switched over to the electric guitar.
0: Yeah, man. This one I've been playing for 44 years.
2: It looks well traveled.
0: Yeah. I'm competing with Willie Nelson.
2: Oh, yeah. Well, you only have to make it to 90 for that.
0: My last, my album in 2016, I did, it was called Bloodline.
2: Uh-huh. Oh, right.
0: And I recorded one of Willie's songs and sent it to him.
2: Yeah?
0: Yeah, funny how time slips away.
2: Oh, yeah?
0: And I got thumbs up from him.
2: Uh-oh.
0: Yeah.
2: Uh-oh.
0: Yeah.
2: Now, is that something you still do?
0: Yeah.
2: All right. Well... Yeah.
0: Well, hello there. My, it's been a long time.